0: All right, we're back. That was a great interlude there. We had Miles Davis and Milestones. Little John Coltrane on the sax there backing him up. And one of the great great hip-hop records I've ever heard, 1999. Lauryn Hill, Final Hour. 1999, Lauryn Hill, the Final Hour is from the album Miseducation of Lauryn Hill. That was a great, great, great, great record. All right, here we go. You just start the show with a thing called The Woodshed, where we take to task anybody involved in sports, be it a GM, owner, coach, player, fan, whatever. Here we go. And this is called The Process. No more. It's over. Well, just The Process. But no, here we go. Now, I have given Joel Embiid a hard time on this show. The guy has played in only 48%, I think that's right, of his team's games since being drafted number one by the Sixers. Less than half of the regular season games has he played, yet they signed him to two big extensions. I think Joel Embiid's made over $300 million. Now, the talent is obviously there. The guy can play. It's just not available. What's the old cliche I'm about to use? The best ability is availability. And Joel Embiid fails massively in that regard. But I'm telling you, when he's on the court, he's a player. Particularly offensively. Not that good of a defensive rebounder, but at putting the ball in the basket, soft touch for a guy his size, he's up there. He's easily one of the 10 best offensive centers in the history of the game. Easily. There was like a couple seasons ago, or maybe three seasons ago, the guy was averaging a point a minute. Better than a point a minute. So he can score. But he's just not available. Now, the Sixers pulled a big upset of the Celtics in the first round of the NBA playoffs. Down 3-1, came back to win it. Commendable. But they won one of those games without Embiid. Now, here's the deal. The Sixers GM, Daryl Morey, supposedly one of the smartest guys out there, a member of Mensa, or whatever I think it's called, Mensa, graduated magna cum laude. I graduated, thank you, Laude. I love that joke. Anyway, but it's true, though. But here's what the Sixers are looking at. Embiid, always hurt, misses games. You never know he's going to be ready, so you can't game plan for him with him. I don't know what happened to Paul George. Is he missing in action? Did someone kidnap him? Now it's down to just shooting three-point shots. I don't know what happened. So, and then we got Maxey, who should be their lead player, but is a smallish guard. It's hard to do that with a small guard. He's got to be special. Isaiah Thomas, the Detroit Pistons, Isaiah Thomas, and Steph Curry, the only two small guards I can think of. Though the absolute best player on their team, and they won a championship. Small guard means 6'4 and under. Now, here's the story. Here's the deal. Next year, they owe Paul George is going to collect $58 million. Embiid, 54. Maxey, 40.8. They'd be paying around $148 million just as those three guys in salary alone. How are you going to pay Joel Embiid all that money, man? You never know he's going to play. Like I say, when the guy's healthy, great. I don't know what we're going to do with him. Paul George is a ghost of himself. I'm sure this is not what Daryl Morey or the Sixers owners expected when they gave him all that money. He is cooked. Morey and the Sixer ownership, Brad, should just walk around with a fork in their hand. I'm telling you. And I like Paul George. He's done. He can't move. He's not moving. Something's going on. You got to trade Embiid or release him, swallow that money. Whatever you got to do. It's over, man. I feel bad for the Sixers. And Embiid has some horrible look. Appendectomy. All kinds of stuff. Here's my my Staten Board guy, Sam Carpillo. What's going on, Sam?
1: How's it going?
0: It's going. Hold on. You're good. I can hear you. Hold on.
1: Is Hap on the ship?
0: Yeah.
1: Okay. Let me switch over then. I'm going to switch to WhatsApp. All right.

0: All right, here we go. All kinds of stuff going on here. All right. Sam should be calling back shortly. I'm an older guy, as you probably know already, and I'm not very tech savvy, so I'm doing the best I can here to get this going. But like I said, Joel Embiid, either got to trade him. Who's going to take on that money for a guy who never plays? Release him. What owner's going to sit back and pay a guy $54 million for him not to play? Or start running the team through Maxey, man, because, like I said, Paul George, a great two-way player in his prime, cooked, finished, over. Maxey is, yes, a smallish guard, but he's... Sam, we did. Sam, ready to rock and roll?
1: Yeah, I'm ready. Can you hear me?
0: Yeah, hold on.
1: Excellent.
0: Making sure I can hear you here, and we got Hap or not?
1: Not yet. Not yet.
0: All right, hold on 1 second. 1 second. I got to get... All right, we should be good to go. Are you still there?
1: Yeah.
0: All right,
1: good. All good.
0: All good, baby. All right, here we go. I was saying what I was talking about was the Philly Sixers. You saw the Knicks blew the Sixers out 4-0, right?
1: Right.
0: And I'm sorry. Here's the deal. How are you going to build around Joel Embiid if he's never? You never know when this guy's going to play. Now, offensively, when he's able to play, he's great on offense. Not so much a great defensive rebounder, and not so much a great shot blocker. But putting the ball in the basket, he's up. I think he's in the top 10 all time offensive centers in the history of the league. Would you agree?
1: Absolutely.
0: Oh, without question.
1: Numbers speak for itself when he's actually in the game.
0: Yeah, was it 2 years ago or 3 years ago? He's averaging more than a point a minute, and he got hurt and missed the rest of the season. I think it was 3 years ago. He was averaging 32 minutes a game, but 36 points a game. It's crazy.
1: Even with them beating the Celtics, I was stunned that the Celtics went on the first round. I thought they were the team to beat in the East, if not in the NBA, and they completely blew it, and a lot of that being, you know, with his impact.
0: Now, he did miss one game that the Sixers did win without him. I got that.
1: That's true.
0: But I'm telling you right now, you can't – it's over, man. They've done this for 8-9 years. And, Sam, he got drafted number one by the Sixers, if I'm not mistaken, and didn't play a minute.
1: Number three,
0: I'm sorry. Didn't play a minute.
1: Was he the Wiggins here?
0: Well, I looked at that real quick. For 2 years. Not one minute for 2 years.
1: I can't think of another player. Yeah, he was the same year as Wiggins, and he came out third.
0: He was third?
1: It was Wiggins, Jabari Parker, and then him. But I can't think of another player that hasn't played for that long coming into the league, except maybe you say like a... I know some of those old school like Euro picks where they brought him from Europe, they wouldn't play for a little bit of time.
0: Right.
1: But that's different. It's a completely different thing. To come back from injury like that, and then it's every time he comes back from injury, he's probably the best offensive center.
0: Man, he can score, man. He can put the ball. And for a guy that big, he's got a soft touch, man. He's an 80-plus free throw shooter, has a nice 15, 18-footer, but he's always, always, always hurt. He's made over $300 million, Sam, and played what? We look up and see how many games he's missed for his career. In like 48%?
1: Yeah. One of these days I'll have it memorized. You know?
0: Yeah, we do it every year. I think it's 48%. I think he's played in 48% of the games.
1: Uh-huh.
0: Since he's been in
1: Philly. He's missed 485 regular season games in his career as of a month ago.
0: Right.
1: He's also missed some playoff games. Yeah, I think you're in the... It's like just under 50%.
0: Hadn't missed any checks, though. He's getting those.
1: No.
0: How much has he made? Over $300 million?
1: I $321 is the approximate.
0: $321 million and played in half the games. Not quite half the games. The point I'm making is this, Sam. This is the wish yet. The point I'm making is this. Next year, the Sixers owe Paul George $58 million. They owe Embiid $54 million. They owe Maxey $40.8 million. That's over $148 million in contracts, and they're not going to win with those guys.
1: No.
0: Now, here's what's going to happen. Well, here's what's not going to happen. They're going to pay Paul George that money. No one's going to trade for Embiid because how are you going to get your return on your money? You're never going.
1: You just never know.
0: You never know what you got. It's time to run the team through Maxey. Yes, he's a small guard. Small meaning 6'4" and under, and you got to be. I mean, hell on wheels to be a difference maker at that size.
1: Yeah.
0: But I'm telling you, the Embiid experiment is over, man. Why keep throwing money at? It's like throwing money at a car that's not worth the money you're putting into it. You see what I'm saying? Your car's old, broken down. Just buy a new car. But no owner is going to let Joel Embiid sit at home and collect $54 million if he releases it. You know what I mean? And the great general manager, well, I didn't say great anymore, the general manager for the Sixers, Daryl Morey, who was the general manager when Harden was in Houston, he's a Mensa guy, you know, like real smart. He graduated magna cum laude. Say, you know where I graduated? Thank you, Laude. That's a good one, ain't it? But yeah, Darren Moore is a smart guy. I love that joke, man. He's a smart guy, but he missed a boat on Embiid, man. He missed a boat on Harden, too. And guess what else he meant? He resigned for a lot of money. We ain't playing anymore in the league. Ben Simmons.
1: Yeah.
0: You remember him calling that guy the next Magic Johnson?
1: I remember. He was a hyped up recruit as much as anybody in the last
0: 10 years.
1: Oh,
0: yeah. And you mentioned another guy, Jabari Parker. Jabari Parker. That's another guy got some bad luck. Now, Embiid, yes, he has been hurt. Yes, he has missed some games. He has some horrible luck. You know, the appendectomy, Bell's palsy. You know what it is, right? When you have the face, the thing in your face. All kind of crazy stuff, man. Fall. You ever hit your elbow on the floor, man, or hit your elbow against something? He's done that a couple times. Hip pointers. He's an injury-prone guy. It's time to move on, Sixers. Look in the mirror. It's over. The process is over. The process is you come through the process and you're at the end of it, and you got to get rid of Embiid, man. But like I said, they got to keep him because no one's going to take that contract, Sam. Nobody.
1: Yeah, I mean, there's no reason to take it. It would have been so cool to me and really ironic overall if this was the season that if they would have somehow beat the Celtics and then went on to make a finals run, it looked like it was possible to me at the end of that first round series.
0: Yeah.
1: And they come up against the Knicks, who are playing way above where they've been playing all year, really. I think they've been outscoring everybody. They put up a record for threes in that last game in game four. They've been averaging 19.5 points margin of victory throughout the playoffs.
0: 194 to be exact. Well, it's like this, man. It's like this, man. The Knicks, I got to give Mike Brown credit. I didn't think he was much of a coach. But I got, also they got a hiccup too, I'm sorry. I got to give him credit.
1: You're right.
0: He made, what's the man, Karl-Anthony Towns, the point center. Instead of looping out there and just jacking up jump shots. And the Towns are averaging almost 8 assists a game this since the Atlanta series. Since the third game of the Atlanta series.
1: Yeah. There's another really talented big guy on offense. Really, I mean,
0: maybe
1: best shooting big man ever.
0: Well, he won the skills competition twice at the All-Star game, so that speaks for it right there. But I tell you, little flaky, though. Something's off because he'll commit dumb fouls. He'll get kind of moody, kind of like, you know, roll his eyes. But he can play, though.
1: Yeah.
0: There's no doubt about that. He can play.
1: But, Happy joining us now.
0: Yeah.

0: You know, tell my car in town, they'll call back. Hap's on the ship. Hap's a professional comic, but he's been my friend for like 38, 39 years. And he's, Here we go.
1: There we go.
0: Yeah, we're back. Is Happy Cole there?
2: Happy Cole is here.
0: My man. We're talking about the Woodshed, we're talking about the process they had. Remember they drafted Embiid, this process, blah, blah, blah. Told the Sixer fans to stay with him while they were real bad, let them build up. Hap, I agree with you. Embiid's one of the better offensive players, offensive centers. I think the top 10 offensive center of all time. But he's just never, ever available. Miss another game. What are you going to do with him?
2: Well, I mean, you know, the Sixers have a decision to make, Wood, and they're going to have to make it soon.
0: Yeah.
2: You can't keep hitching your wagon to Embiid, or you can. That's the decision they have to make. So, you know, you got a good young team around him. You got Maxey and some other players there that are really good NBA basketball players, capable of giving you 25 or 30 a night on any given night. Obviously, you've seen that. Paul George is 73 years old, but he's still giving you 14 or.
0: They should walk around with a fork in their hand. He's cooked. It's over.
2: Yeah. Yeah. Yeah, but he didn't have a bad year this year, Wood.
1: No, he didn't.
0: No, but he also missed. He probably missed 35, 40 games with that suspension. Remember that?
2: Yeah, but I mean, when he played, he was effective. But so it wasn't like he was just out there.
0: Yeah, it's right. But it's all threes, though. It's nothing. He's lost his ability, or said to hell with the ability to put the ball on the floor. He was one of my favorite players for like 3 or 4 years, man. He's pretty good, but like he's just a different guy. But you're right, but though. You're right, though, Happy. When he played, he was effective.
2: Yeah. They're going to have to make a decision about Embiid, though. It's not, you know, I don't know with his contract how that's structured, and I don't know how long it's left on it, and I don't know if he's got a no-trade clause in it or not. I don't know any of that stuff about his contract. I just know it's a lot of numbers on it, a lot of big numbers, and they might be in a situation where they cannot, rescue themselves from his contract.
0: Well, Happy and Sam, they're not going to trade him. What sucker is born that'll take on that contract and never know when the guy's going to play?
2: Well, you'd be surprised, Wood.
0: You said that before. Mm-hmm. The guy's going to say, it didn't work with them, but it's going to work with me.
1: To answer the question about his, or I don't know if it's a question, but to answer about his contract, he has a, this was the first of a 3-year extension for $193 million.
0: I remember that.
1: Every single dollar is guaranteed. So he's guaranteed through 28-29 with them.
0: That's crazy. Okay. If they were to cut him, let's say they cut him out. What owner is going to let a guy sit at home and collect $60 million? Nobody's going to do that.
2: No, they're not. He's going to play. They're going to make him play. The question is, how long do you want him to be in a Sixers uniform? Do you want to trade him and take that massive contract and eat that money? Or do you want to let him play like he's been doing about 40 games a year or whatever, and he's always banged up when the playoffs come around? And he can help. He cannot help you in the playoffs, you know, because he's so banged up at the end of the year. So your options are to put him not on a minute restriction, but a game restriction for the year. So he is not going to be in the running for any of the awards, because if you put him on a game restriction, don't make him or expect him to play 65 games.
0: Right.
2: All right. Pick the games that are most important to you to let him play. Let him play about 40 games, half the season, and that way he'll be fresh when the playoffs come. If he needs to make a push down the stretch and you're in the 8 or 9 spot, you need to make a push down the stretch, let him play in those games. But other than that, I think that's what they had to do with him, because I think he has lost the ability to play a complete season now, and I don't think he's ever going to be completely healthy again, because he's got too many nagging injuries that never heal.
0: Yeah.
2: So I think if I'm the GM, I'm going to say, look, let's put him on a game restriction. Let's let him play 40, 45 games for the year. We'll pick the games, no back-to-back games. We'll do it like that. Then when the playoffs comes, he should be relatively healthy, and we can see what kind of product we have on the floor then.
0: I agree with you, every aspect of what you just said. Only thing I would say is you play 50 games a year. That's it. You won't expect any more. But the key is what you said, Happy. We'll pick the games you play, but no back-to-backs.
2: Mm-hmm.
0: I'm with you. I'm with you 100%. It's been proven.
2: And you.
0: Go ahead. I'm sorry.
2: And that's the thing, that if you're going to be tied up with him because of the financial burden that you took on to keep him on your team, you have to make it. You know, you have to put yourself in the position where you have the advantage now. So. You know, traditionally, you know for a fact he's been on your team for a long time, that he is not going to give you 60-plus games.
0: You know
2: that's
0: this.
2: Been proven.
0: That's his history.
2: You
0: yes.
2: know this. So look back at what he's done while he's – how long has he been in Philly now? 5 years?
0: Sam, how long? When did they draft him, Sam?
1: 2014.
0: It's been, Happ, if you remember, Happ, he didn't play a second for 2 years. The first 2 years, he didn't play at all. Not 1 minute.
2: Oh, because of his foot injury, right?
0: Yeah, that foot.
1: Yeah,
0: that foot problem. He didn't play one game.
2: Okay. So, for 12 years, he's been in Philly?
1: Yeah, his entire career.
0: And one guy who was drafted ahead of him had some bad luck also. You remember Jabari Parker, don't you?
2: Yeah.
0: He was out of the league in a few because he kept getting hurt. So
1: fun fact.
0: Go, Sam.
2: Yeah, go ahead.
1: Joel Embiid has been on his team for the fourth longest of any player in the NBA. It's
0: really?
1: The top three are Steph, Draymond, Giannis, and then Embiid. Longest on there. Yeah.
2: That's amazing. And I believe I thought that because he wasn't playing.
0: Wasn't playing. Mm-hmm. I'm telling you, he did not. He did not put on a uniform the first two seasons. He didn't play not 1 second, and he played very little at Kansas. Played like I don't know, a handful of games. I don't know. I don't get it. But
2: well, I mean, I get it. I mean, he is talented enough that you take the chance on it.
1: Right. He comes out in a couple games at the end of the series against the Celtics and puts up 35 points.
0: Yeah, I'm telling you,
1: you know,
0: score,
1: you take
0: man.
1: That. He's bet on that.
0: He's a low down there and soft touch. I think he's 7 foot. They listen like 280. Soft touch, man. Shoots that 15, 18 footer. He's an 80 plus guy at the line. But I think the time has come that Maxey has to be the lead guy, even though he is a small guard. Like I told Sam, small meaning 6'4 or under. But he's got the motor to do it, though. You can build around him. I think Maxey.
2: Yeah, but see, here's the problem, though, Wood.
0: Go.
2: Here's the problem with making him your featured player now. So you don't have a presence on the inside. One of the things that makes. And that's your Steph Curry. One of the things that makes you great as a guard is you have a presence on the inside. And without Embiid, they don't have that. So now all the drives that Maxey's getting to the basket and all that kind of stuff, without Embiid in the game, there's no need for a big man to stay a big man. He can move over. He can help. He can trap. He can do a lot of things. I'm not saying they can stop Maxey, but I don't know if I want to put my whole game plan on him.
0: Well, it's proven that small guard, only two small guards have been the absolute, absolute best player on their team in the team won championship. That's Isaiah Thomas of Detroit Pistons, the great Isaiah Thomas, and Steph Curry. Now, you might or possibly have, even you and me were young boys then, when the Lakers won, you could throw Jerry West in there. You know what I mean? But other than that, because Wilt was on
2: that team. Yeah, but here's the difference, though, Wilt.
0: Wilt was on that team, yes.
2: What did Detroit have and what did Steph have?
0: What did the Pistons and great defense? That's all I can think of. Oh, they had a big guy.
2: They had other really, really, really good players around them.
0: Oh, you're saying Maxie had...
2: When Steph...
0: Yeah.
2: Yeah,
0: Even before Durant got there.
2: They don't have the... Yeah, they don't... And once Durant got there, it was incredible, you know? Same thing with Isaiah. You know, you had Joe Dumars and the Microwave and...
0: Yeah, Vinnie Johnson.
2: Sally and Lambeer, you know, Rodman and... You know, they just had a plethora of players that could play basketball at any time given the game. They could take over a game.
0: Man, you're right, man.
2: And I don't think Philly's got that.
0: Yeah. Yeah, Philly's only got... Edgecombe could become a good player. He got a guy named Grimes off the bench. Doesn't play as much as I think he should, but I'm not coaching on David Derry practice, obviously. So he can play, but I feel what you're saying, though. Curry and Isaiah Thomas had some guys he could rely on.
2: Yeah. I mean, and it wasn't like, you know, with Steph and Klay Thompson. I mean, for a 3-year period there, they were killing people.
0: Man, it was crazy. What do they call them?
2: They were literally killing people.
0: They had a nickname
2: for them. Splash Brothers.
0: The Splash Brothers. Sam, you remember that, don't you, Sam, when Curry and Klay Thompson? Oh, my God. Klay Thompson scored 60 points and took 11 dribbles. He did it in 29 minutes against the Bulls. It's crazy. Catch and shoot, man.
2: Yeah. Nice. So, and I don't think, you know, Maxie's a phenomenal player, but I don't think he's got those weapons around him to do the things that Isaiah and Steph could do. And without Embiid, you know, they're going to be in a great deal of trouble. So they're, like I said, I would put him on a game restriction, and the hope is that the talent we have is good enough to get us to the 7th seed at least, or the 6th seed in the playoffs, because it is, and to Lindwood's point, as he always said for the last 40 years, not 40 years, but 10, 12 years, it's the East.
0: It's the East.
2: So,
0: well, I looked the other day, the East since 2000 has just been inferior to the West. I think the West won 60% of the matchups. 17 of the 20 since 2003 of the 23 finals have been won by the West. That's 17-6. That's pretty dominant.
2: You brought up a good point today, though, Wood.
0: What's that?
2: You brought up a great point today when you said when Shaq and whoever else went to the West.
0: Chris Webber went to the West,
2: and they were the dominant. Yeah,
0: it changed everything.
2: And they were the dominant, big men in the East. And when they left, it left a void in the East that couldn't be filled.
0: Yeah.
2: And so.
0: I'm still mad. Oh, Hap, I gotta get your and Sam, I gotta get your 2 cents on. I thought they would be not easily, but favorably the best team in the East, and will make the NBA finals. The Celtics. What happened to them?
1: Yeah.
0: Go, Sam.
2: Well,
0: what do you think?
2: I can tell you what happened to the Celtics.
0: Go,
2: Hap,
0: go.
2: Oh. I'm sorry. Go ahead, Sam.
1: No, you're all right. You're good.
2: Here's what I think, Wood. I think the Celtics don't have the ability to play basketball multiple ways.
0: Oh, yeah.
2: They play one way.
0: Three is not. Yeah.
2: And if that way doesn't work, they don't have the ability to change. Their whole thing is set up to shoot threes, and at a lot of them. And when they go in, they win. But when they don't go in, they don't adapt. They don't change. They don't try and figure out something other to do. They just keep shooting threes. And if you're playing defense on them, cover every person on that perimeter and hope they miss. And this is what happened to them this particular playoffs. Unlike 2 years ago when they won a championship, they made most of their threes.
0: Yeah, they did.
2: You know? So... they just don't have the ability or the personnel to play a different kind of basketball.
0: It's also
2: their analytics, and that's what they go on a lot. Their analytics say to them, look, We shoot threes. We have the people to do it. We got five guys that can shoot threes at a high clip. So that's what we're going to do. That's what our team's going to be based on. That's our message. And we're going to do that no matter what. Come hell or high water, we're letting it fly.
0: Yeah, and three-point shooting doesn't travel as well as defense and a decent post game and the ability to make adjustments. Like you said, Hap, they don't adjust. It's 3 points or nothing.
1: Yeah, I thought that exactly what Hap said. I thought that, you know, I see it as somewhat of a coaching issue as well. I thought the decisions that were made were really poor. The stuff that worked for them all year in terms of ball movement and the ball movement that leads to the shooting that you're talking about wasn't there anymore once they started to lose games. Guys like Peyton Pritchard had their role reduced at the end in ways that I didn't really understand. And then the shots stopped going in, and Embiid was playing well, and, you know, they blew it. But it's shocking to me because I really think they were the clear best team in the East, and so they had every opportunity to make a run.
2: Well, let me say this on that, Sam. Let me say this on what you just said about them being the best team in the East. Now, I don't know if they were the best team in the East. They certainly had the most talent. That doesn't make them the best team.
1: That's fair. Yeah. Detroit, I forgot about Detroit when I was saying that, too. I mean, Detroit's a good team as well.
0: Let me ask you guys this. Was Derek White exposed? Now, I think Derek White's a good player. He can't be the second best player on your team and you win a championship. He can damn sure be the best third or fourth, though. You see what I'm saying, Sam? See what I'm saying, Hap?
1: Yeah.
0: Was Derek White exposed, man? Because he went down. He went down this playoff round.
1: That's true. They don't have a big guy, and they didn't have Tatum for part of the series.
0: They have
1: absolutely
0: no post game, none.
1: And that's a problem when you run into a healthy Embiid, even for a few games. I mean, I think that's really the biggest issue that they ran into.
0: Dude can score. If he's healthy, he's a problem. The problem is he's never healthy.
1: Right.
0: I like that. That's true. He's a problem, man. But he's just missed
2: so many games. But like Sam said, though, the lack of, you know, size on the interior for the Celtics caused them to get
0: Embiid. I think that's going to happen more than anything.
2: And the fact that they weren't making jump shots.
0: Yeah.
2: Those two things combined. I mean, okay, so if Embiid gets 30, but we hit, you know, 33% of our three-pointers, we still win that game.
0: Well,
1: so yeah, if you're going to be the small team at any level of basketball, if you're going to be the small team, you have to make shots.
2: Yes.
1: And you can't make
2: so you got to come in your mindset. Yeah. Your mindset has to be this. We know we can't stop Embiid.
0: Right.
2: We know that coming in. We'll just throw bodies at him the best we can, but we have to make our shots on the other end. We will have opportunities, we have to knock them down. They had a lot of great looks in that series. They just couldn't knock them down.
0: Yeah. Well, I don't know, man. How about this? All right. Philly beats the Celtics, which we didn't expect, but they did. What about, do you guys think, let me get my piece out here. I think the New York Knicks can make the NBA Finals. They're playing some ball, man. They're going to get the winner of Detroit-Cleveland. Well, they match up well with both those teams, even though Detroit did handle them during regular season. But regular season basketball is not the same as playoff basketball. Anybody? This is what I will say. Jalen Brunson, fun-looking body, blockhead and all, is chewing people up, man. Who has made the difference in that thing, man, is Karl-Anthony Towns. Instead of forcing things, now he's running that, he's passing that ball from the center position, like kind of Jokic like. He's averaging 80 cents a game in the playoffs, Hap. That's up there for Towns.
2: Yeah.
0: And he's
2: probably
0: watched flaky.
2: Jokic.
0: Yeah, well, I think I'll give Mike Brown some credit. Somebody made that adjustment. I don't think Carlton Towns called a timeout a timeout. Called a meeting in the locker room and said, I'm going to start passing the ball off the high post. I don't think he did that. I think Mike Brown did, though.
2: Well, they run a very simple but effective high post and pick.
0: Yeah.
1: Yeah.
2: So, you know, and it works on both sides of the lane. And with him, and the problem was before when he got the ball, he wasn't facing the basket. Now, when he gets the ball, he's facing so he can see the floor.
0: Yeah, he turns
2: and that makes it easy to, yeah, that makes it easy to pass the ball with your back to the back court instead of your back to the basket. So, and I'm sure somebody realized and they told him, look, if you get that ball and pivot, you can see more of the floor, you can see the cuts, you can see everything. So, and when you come off that high pick and roll there, if you don't go with the guy, it's a layup. And if you do go with the guy, Cat's going to dribble to his right, and there's an open guy in the corner because the defensive guy slid over to stop that guy from cutting.
0: And he's hitting.
2: So and on that play, it becomes 3-on-2, two defenders, three offensive players. And so, and you, if you hit that shot, you'll win that every time. Every time.
0: If you hit that shot, man, that corner three is the most successful three-point shot taken in the league. You hit that corner three.
2: And that becomes like the old Chicago triangle where they isolate right. The triangle on one side of the floor. And now you've got a three-man triangle against two defenders. And somebody's got to make a decision. And normally they make the wrong one. So.
0: And
2: that's what Cat's doing.
0: Well, they're playing some ball.
2: That's what Cat's doing.
0: They're playing some ball.
2: Yeah. If New York keeps playing like this, they can win the finals.
0: You think New York could beat OKC, San Antonio? Playing like
2: if
0: this?
2: If they play like this, they can.
0: Yeah.
1: I mean, if they're shooting like they did and moving the ball like they did at the end of the series of the Sixers, they could beat anybody. Absolutely.
2: Yeah. Yeah. I agree with that completely.
1: I mean, when you have Towns with 10 assists and Miles McBride, you know, scoring 25 points on 7 of 10 threes or 7 of 9 threes, that's hard to beat.
0: And like Hap said, drawing that ball, driving that ball to his right, McBride had, I bet he had 5 or 6 open threes and hit every damn one of them.
2: Mm-hmm.
1: I mean, that was an exceptional game in Game 4. They're not going to keep shooting like that because it was top to bottom.
0: Like that, yeah.
1: Everybody was making threes, but throughout the series they've been doing that throughout the playoffs, really.
0: Let me say this.
2: But you know what's going to hurt them, though. You know what's going to hurt them.
0: What's that?
2: Oh, they're missing Obi-Wan Kenobi.
0: I was going to say Ananobi, man. Ananobi. Yeah. I think Ananobi is the absolute best all-around player. Well, let me say. Yeah, the best all-around player because he can guard big and small. After another guy that kills, man, anytime Josh Hart be getting like 8 or more rebounds at 6'3", 6'4", they kill people. You got to keep him off the boards, man. I don't know. Yeah.
2: Yeah, you can't, though.
0: Evidently. I think he's having like 7 for his career.
2: Man.
0: I think he's having 7 for his career. He's probably saying all he got to do is
2: that
0: get
2: guy
0: this ball. He rebounds, man, at 6'4". He rebounds.
2: Yeah.
1: Mm-hmm.
2: Well, he moves to the ball a lot like Dennis Rodman did. He just anticipates where the ball is going to go, and he goes to get it. You know?
0: That's what Charles Barkley said, man. Charles Barkley said that. He said, see ball, I get ball. He's a great rebounder, man. He was one of my all-time favorite players. And people give him a hard time about winning a championship. Jordan kept a lot of people winning, didn't he?
2: Yeah, when you played in that era, if you played in that 10 to 15, 10 to 12 year period,
0: you ain't getting nothing.
2: There's a good chance you were not going to win a championship.
0: Yeah. Tom Brady kept a lot of good quarterbacks from winning. This is a great player to do that. Yeah.
2: Yeah.
0: But I'm telling you right now, Charles Barkley isn't one of the best, it wasn't the 5 best players I've seen. He's one of the 5 most interesting, though. He was 6'4, funny shaped body. Got all the rebounds, man. It was ridiculous. Ridiculous. But don't give me this. He didn't win the championship, so he's not good.
2: He had hops.
0: What now?
2: He can head hops, man.
0: Well, he's also what I call. He's a quick. He could jump like 2 or 3 times. pogo stick jump. You know, some guys have to gather and then jump again. He didn't have to.
2: Well, just because you don't win a championship doesn't make you not great.
0: That's what I keep telling people. You know, somebody said, so I said, Robert Horry won 7. Is he better than Charles Barkley? Hell no. Robert Horry won 7 championships. No. You know that? 7. He ain't better than Charles Barkley, though.
2: Not even close.
0: Not even close. So don't give me that. He's not better than Karl Malone. Malone didn't never win. Guess who stopped him twice? Michael Jordan. So, come on, man. All right, we got our track here. Oh, play. We're talking about. Oh yeah, Fool's Gold. The Atlanta Hawks. I looked it up. Had last 20 games regular season. They were 18-2. Only played 3 teams winning records. So Fool's Gold, man.
2: They'll be good in a few years, but it's not their time yet.
1: Not a complete team yet. Jalen Johnson's a good player, though. They have a few good players.
0: They still got APB out on him, though. He disappeared that series. They're trying to find him. Mm-hmm. I don't know where he is. Then we got
2: he disappeared. He really disappeared. I mean, like, he left the team and left the jersey on the floor.
0: I ain't lying. Hap, this is down Hap's way. Orlando Magic, what are they missing, Hap? I think they're missing a guard.
2: Well, I think they're missing a couple of things, Linwood.
0: Go.
2: I think they need perimeter scoring. They need somebody that can take the load off of Banchero and Wagner. And they got to get some scoring from the outside. Most of their buckets are those two guys going to the hoop. Nothing against Suggs or the light-skinned brother. What's his name that came over?
0: Bane.
2: Is it Bane? Yeah.
0: He had a good year. They don't have.
1: They gave up 4 first rounders for him, though.
0: He has 19 a game. Sure. Yeah, he has 19 a game. But I'm telling you, they don't have a ball handling.
2: I don't know if I would have done that.
0: Don't have a quicksilver ball handling guard. Suggs does a good job, but I personally think he'd be better as a third guard. They need a.
1: It's funny. Hap just said listed off their problems, and I think you could list. Maybe attach all of those to Suggs. So, like, we don't want to blame Suggs, but I kind of do. I kind of think if they had that guard, what Suggs might have been, you know, they would help. It would definitely help.
0: They had, what was his name?
2: I don't mind them.
0: Go ahead, Hap. I'm sorry.
2: I don't mind them not having a traditional point guard because they have people that can get the ball at the floor and they have people that can pass the ball.
1: Mm-hmm.
2: What they don't have, besides Bane, is somebody that can score from the perimeter.
0: Yeah.
2: And somebody that's quick enough to drive the ball to the basket, you know, like a Stephon Castle or a Andre Fox in San Antonio, you know, or a Jalen Brunson in New York. You know what I'm saying? They don't have that player on their team, and that would alleviate a lot of pressure on the two bigs that have to score the majority of the points. So, and I don't care.
1: It's hard to be,
2: you know.
1: Sorry.
0: Go ahead, Sam.
2: No, go ahead.
1: I was going to say it's hard to be a contending playoff team without a guard or a wing who can really score the ball when you're relying on big guys. Nope. When you need a basket in the modern NBA, that's tough. Almost every one of the teams still. I think every one of the teams that's still in it right now has someone who can do that.
0: I may be mistaken, but I think Ben Carroll led them assists this year. I think he did.
1: I can check that. But that sounds
0: good. Check that, Sam. I think he did, but I don't think he should. You're 6'10", 240, 50-pound guy who can score and board should not be also leading you in playmaking. That's ridiculous.
1: They did show a lot of promise, though, in that series. So they looked really good for a while in that series.
0: You got it close.
2: What's
0: that?
2: That he's got the ball in his hands more than he should have it in his hands.
0: Yeah, you can't.
1: Right.
0: What, did you look it up, Sam?
1: Yeah, so he had Jalen Suggs had 5.5 assists a game. He had 5.2. So it was really close. Very, very close.
0: It's a wash. That's 0.3. Yeah, come on, man. Well, Coach Mills said this to me.
2: Yeah, they don't have their second pick in the draft.
0: No, that's the Jazz. The Wizards had the Jazz, first pick. Okay. The Jazz had the second. That's why I was going to say that okay. I think the draft lottery is fixed because, you know, DiBonzo went to BYU. But I didn't have it scroll down far enough. The Wizards had the number one pick. But come on, man. When Derrick Rose was coming out, Chicago got number one pick. When LeBron was coming out, Cleveland got number one pick. Come on, man. Yeah, it's a little fucking. Go ahead, Sam.
1: The new

0: They're worried about the tanking, of course. Yeah.
1: They are. They are completely concerned with tanking, and I understand that. Okay, so these teams tank this year, and who's got the second pick? The team that's supposed to be tanked the most.
2: The Jazz?
0: Yeah.
2: The Jazz has the second pick. They're going to find a way to get the buns, man. You know what I tell you?
0: I don't know how, but they could. The Kings remain in purgatory with the seventh pick, so.
2: And still selling out games.
0: Yeah,
1: they're gonna
0: hey,
1: be
0: it's
1: good.
0: Fun in there.
1: They're going to be good, though.
0: So it's a beam.
2: So what I'm saying?
1: Yeah, they're going to be good. They're going to be a good team, man.
2: Soon.
1: Depending on who they get in the draft, they're going to be a good team. But I'm telling you right now, I think the sleeper in this draft, because we all know that, you know, the Bonds is good. We all know the kid from Kansas is good. We all know the kid from, is it Louisville? Is it Louisville?
2: No, he's coming back.
0: The Arkansas?
2: Guard?
0: Oh, I thought you were talking about A-Cup.
2: A-Cup Jr.?
1: Yeah, we all know that he's good. All right? But I'm telling you, the kid from North Carolina is going to be the sleeper in this draft.
2: Well, he's
1: because he is NBA ready. He is NBA ready.
0: He is.
1: That dude there, man.
2: Ain't going to do an NBA jump shot.
1: Man, please.
2: He's a good player, though.
1: He is NBA ready. Body, size, speed, jumping ability, quickness, scoring ability.
2: Sam, look at his measurements, please. 16.
0: I should know that off the top of my head. 6'10", 215 is what they have him at.
2: Yeah, that's not 215?
0: Lean.
2: A lean
0: 215.
2: And
0: over a 7-foot wingspan, though.
2: We'll see. He's about to play a game. We'll find out.
1: And can jump out of the gym.
0: Yeah, he can.
1: That joke can jump out of the gym, boy.
0: 66 dunks in 24 games played.
2: How many?
0: 66 dunks in 24 games.
2: That's 2+ a game.
1: I'm telling you. That dude's going to be the sleeper in the draft. Whoever gets him, they might be getting the future best player in this draft.
2: I don't know if he's better than Devonta, though. Although, you think he's better than...
0: Devonta is an impressive player.
2: Yeah.
0: You have to admit that.
1: What's his numbers, Sam? What is he, 6', and how much does he weigh? Gotcha.
2: 6'8",
1: maybe 6'7", 6'8".
0: 1 second.
1: He's good, though.
2: Man,
1: is he good?
2: He's really good, yeah. The kid in Arkansas is on the radar, though. He's a good player. A-Cup Jr.
0: Yeah, he'll be a good pick, too. Yeah. You know, sad as it is to admit, the Duke guy will probably be a good player as well. Cameron Boozer.
2: Could be one of those funny players, not very athletic, like doesn't jump very high, not very fast, not very big, as in muscular, but they have to be a good player, though.
0: They have DeMantle listed at 6'9", 210.
2: I bet he's not that tall.
1: 6'9", 210.
2: I doubt he's that big.
0: Averaged 25.5 points a game on 51% shooting this year.
2: That's impressive. The greatest players ever to play, ever to play, miss half their shots. Yeah?
0: Yeah.
2: Yeah. And the fact that Jordan was over 50% all the years he got hacked and fouled, and when you can actually touch a player, remember that day's app?
1: Yeah.
2: You can actually touch the other player. That's impressive to me. Because he never bricked. Either bottled out or it fell off the rim. But it never, like, hit the rim and went over the backboard or hit the rim and went out of bounds. As hard as he got fouled all the time. All right, we got the Orlando we talked about. They're out. Atlanta's out away.

0: Let me ask one question, though. Happy, do you think the Pacers will come back when they get Halliburton back next year? Because that's all they missed. Well, that's not true. That's not true. They missed my man signed with Milwaukee, Turner. You're right, Happy. I think last year was a magical run for him.
1: Yeah.
0: He's a good player, though. So. And he walks.
1: Yeah, I don't think he's going to make that big a difference. I think he'll come back and play well. Uh-huh. I don't think the Pacers are going to be a threat to anybody. You know, the big guy they had, like you said, went over somewhere, wherever, Milwaukee, somewhere.
0: Miles Turner.
1: So, yeah, it doesn't matter. They brought back Miles Davis. It's not going to make a difference to them. To them at all. They're not going to be that good next year. Indiana will be around the 8th or 9th. They might end up in the play-in game. And it's really difficult to say that because what you get in the East, you never know at the end of the season. So it's hard to forecast the East, but I don't think they're going to be a top favorite contender in the East, not without Turner. And I think he's coming back. Halliburton's coming back from an injury. What happened to him?
0: Achilles.
2: What was
0: his injury?
2: Was it? Yeah.
0: Achilles.
1: Yeah. So I don't know if he's going to come back to the point where he was before.
0: I can honestly say I only probably saw Toronto play two or three times, but they're a funky team, man. I don't know about them.
1: So well, Van Fleet's hurt. That's 20 points a game right there with Van Fleet hurt. So.
0: Not Van Fleet. Van Fleet's in Houston.
1: Remember he is
0: he
1: in Houston?
0: He got traded, but he broke his foot this year and he missed his whole year.
1: Well, Van Fleet's not walking through the door in Toronto.
0: or limping through.
1: You know. Yeah.
0: That's a good one.
1: Yeah, he is no longer Van Fleet. So, they, you know, Toronto, who's the young kid they have up there?
0: Ingram?
1: Oh my God,
0: Brandon Ingram?
1: What's the kid's name? Right, it's Ingram. Yeah, he was the one that was hurt. That's what I was thinking about.
0: Ingram got hurt. Then
1: I don't think he played in that series.
0: I mean, he played, but also R.J. Barrett out of Duke also.
1: Well, then Barrett, who played a good. He played good, man. He played hard. I like his heart. I like his tenacity. Yeah, he, you know, so I think they've got a young nucleus there. Those guys are still young, Barrett and
2: Scotty Barnes.
1: The kid you just mentioned, I forget his name.
0: That's the player,
1: got
0: man.
1: Hurt.
0: Ingram.
2: Brandon Ingram?
1: Ingram, yeah.
0: Scotty Barnes is the best player, though.
2: Scotty Barnes is a good player.
1: Yeah, so they've got a young nucleus of players that they can build around and build on. And if they can stay healthy next year, I think they might do a little damage in the East, man. You know, because without Ingram, you took away, what, 20 points, 21 points a game?
0: 20 plus,
1: the most
0: sure.
1: Yeah, and some rebounds and a good defensive player for the most part because he's lanky and long arms. So, you know. But we'll see. Hey, you know whose name I have not heard in a long time?
0: Who's that?
1: What happened to Zion?
2: Oh, man.
0: Like Embiid, man. He's always hurt. Always hurt, man. I think he's missed over 50% of his games, his career, too. Sam, look that up real quick, please. Zion Williamson. But I tell you right now, Hap.
1: What happened to that guy?
0: Always hurt.
2: Every year he goes to Mardi Gras and he just doesn't come back. You know,
0: that's a good one. That's a good one. Hey, Brandon Ingram is one of those guys who is the leading scorer for the team, but not the best player. Scotty Barnes is Toronto's best player. He's like Scotty Pippen with muscles.
1: Yeah, he's a baller. So, like I said, in Toronto, if they can keep Ingram healthy next year, they keep those three guys together, the core group there, you know, Barnes and Ingram and
0: R.J. Barrett.
1: R.J. Barrett. They can keep those three guys together. they got a shot at doing some damage, man, because those are three good young players.
0: Good and young. That's the key word there. Yeah. They're all on 25, I think.
1: I mean,
0: listen to me, man.
1: Really?
0: Mm-hmm. And they and my main man, Isaiah Quickly, he missed some games too. The starting guard, mm-hmm. he missed the probably four of those five of those playoff games against Cleveland.
1: Yeah.
0: You know, so
1: didn't he come from New York or somewhere?
2: Who is it?
0: Yeah, Quickly.
1: Quickly.
2: He signed from New York.
1: Yeah. Mm-hmm. I mean, that's four really good young players that can make a lot of noise, and they can become a problem. I don't know if they have the right coach, and he's putting them in the right system. So,
0: there's some European guys that coach. I can't pronounce his name, but he's not bad.
1: Yeah, well, this is America, baby. You need to come over here and coach American players. And, you know,
0: he's coaching a team in Canada.
1: What's that?
0: He's coaching a team in Canada, though, so you can't say it's America.
2: It's America.
1: Well, Canada's North America.
0: Pretty much.
1: So.
2: Yeah.
1: But yeah, I don't know with that kind of talent, you got to have the right coach, man. And if I'm the GM, if I don't see my team play better when everybody gets back and everybody gets healthy, if I don't see them putting on, you know, 5-10 points extra per game and winning games early in the season, I would think about making a coaching change because there's too much talent in there. Too much.
0: Damn. Hey, you're a coach, man.
1: That's like this.
0: You're a coach.
1: That's like, well, you know, that's like
0: what?
1: That's like having five Ferraris and the driver with no feet. It just.
0: Damn. I can't touch the pedals.
1: Yeah, you can't. So, you know. And I'm telling you, because the window, you know this like I do. Sam, you know this too. The window on NBA players is not a long window. It's not a big window. So you need to maximize all the talent you can while you have them there. Because who knows who's going to be there the year after this?
0: All right.
1: Who knows?
0: All right, let's move to the West. So
1: Let me say this real quick before we go.
0: Yeah.
1: I'm looking next year for the Toronto Raptors to be a little bit of a problem for the East.
0: Well, they won 40-plus this year, so maybe they can up it to 50-ish.
2: I mean, they showed fight in that series, too. I mean, pushing it to the Game 7 on the big shot from R.J. Barrett there. They're not that far away from being a contender at all.
1: No,
0: and they played those last two games without Ingram.
2: Yeah,
0: Ingram was hurt.
1: Yeah, yeah, yeah. So
0: you got a point there.
1: Healthiness.
0: Look out for that next season, man. Yeah.
1: I'm telling you, man.
0: Toronto prediction.
1: Because Quickly, Barrett, Ingram and Barnes. Come on, man. Come on. And that Bond kid is a mother.
0: Oh, yeah,
1: Lord,
0: yeah, he's the best one.
1: Man, he can play.
0: He's like 6'9", just diesel, and he's a great facilitator, great defender. I like him.
1: Yeah, he can play, man.
0: Yeah.
1: So I think they're going to be, I'd say at the end of the season next year, they might be in the fourth place in the East.
0: What were they this year? 3-6. So you can move up two spots. That's pretty good. That's amazing.
1: So I'm telling you, man, because that is great talent they have on that team.
0: You don't have to convince me, Abby. I'm with you. I'm with you, brother.
1: You know, and traditionally, for the last couple of years, the three best teams in the East have always been the Celtics,
0: right?
1: You know,
2: York,
1: Cleveland,
0: New York,
1: New York, yeah.
0: Yeah, Indiana,
1: you know,
0: came
1: and
0: out
1: now,
0: last year.
1: Look at the East: Orlando, Detroit. You know,
2: yeah, some young teams, definitely young teams. Even Detroit is very young with Dern and Cunningham. Mm-hmm.
1: Yeah, they need to get rid of the big guy they got in there. He comes in sometimes. I forget his name.
0: For who?
1: He's been in the league forever.
0: What team?
1: Detroit.
2: They're up Detroit, six right now, going into almost at the half, 56-50. Who's the big guy?
0: For Detroit, it's Durin, but he's not young. He's young, dude. He's like 24.
2: He's good. That can't be who he's talking about.
1: No, the guy that comes in, was it Andre?
2: Isaiah Drummond? Stewart?
1: Is it?
0: You talking about Andre Drummond? He played for the Sixers.
1: Oh, man. I don't know where he played.
0: He used to play for Detroit. Andre Drummond did.
1: When he was younger, though,
0: yeah,
1: right?
0: Yeah, he used to play for Detroit, yeah.
1: Yeah, when he was young enough. They got a big guy that comes in there. It looks like he can't move, can't, you know, but. They Durham is good, man. He's a young man. He's big. He's strong.
0: But he's kind of been missing in action the last four or five. He's like going three for five, you know, 4 for 6. Take some shots.
1: Yep.
0: He averaged 20 points a game during the regular season.
1: You know?
0: Well, 19.8, whatever it was. Come on, bro.
1: Yep. Chunk him up.
0: Did you say chunk? I ain't heard that word in a long time.
1: Yeah. Chunk him up.
0: That's an old country word for me and half, man. Yeah. Start chucking rocks at me.
1: Yeah. Chunk him up, baby. Got to get the shots up. You're going to score. You're going to help. You know?
0: That was one of the great things about Jordan and Iverson. You couldn't stop the shot attempt, so they're going to get 30. You know what I'm saying? They were such good shape. They ran around. They were hard to cover.
1: Well, I tell you who's in great shape, man. It is almost unstoppable.
0: Who's that?
1: Is Kate Cunningham.
2: Yeah.
0: Strong.
1: That dude is a monster, man.
2: He's got 12 points right now on 4 of 8, 5 assists. Talk about who's been performing the last week or so. Tobias Harris. He's having the best week of his life.
0: Yeah,
2: he scored 17 points in a quarter last Sunday. And tonight he's got 14.
0: Yeah, he's having a good year.
1: Okay.
0: In postseason, he was scrappy.
1: All right.
0: Yeah, people talking junk about him.
2: 9 rebounds at the half, too. That's he finally can make some shots, I noticed.
0: That's
2: a weird time at age like 36 to find that out. But
0: That's travels also. You can board, man. Your shot can be off, but you can board and you can guard people. You can do that. Everybody still there?
1: Yeah.
0: Okay.
1: I honestly believe, man, that they might be the best team in the East this year. I know that, you know, they seem to be struggling in the playoffs only because they can't score the basketball.
0: Yeah, have any help.
1: And that's because if your second best player is only taking 6 shots a game,
0: there you go.
1: You're not going to score the basketball.
2: Right. Right.
0: There you go. Durin got to get more involved, man.
1: You got to chunk him up, baby. Chunk him up.
0: Hey, Biggest Stash should call the timeout and say, get this man a shot right now. We walk out away from this bench, go in the court. He gets a shot. Force it in there. Make him shoot it.
1: Because what's the point of having you out there if you can't contribute?
2: I mean, if the Knicks are scoring the way that they have recently, that's going to be a problem for Detroit in the final conference final.
0: Well, Detroit, they don't have I keep bringing this guy up, man. Malik Beasley, getting ready to sign a deal over $100 million, and this fool get caught up in gambling. So,
1: yeah, well, you know what happens, Wood, is the next man up. You can't, you know, Detroit's not dwelling on that. They have to play with who they have. So,
0: it's Duncan Robinson.
1: It is. Yeah.
0: Yeah, Duncan Robinson. What's he doing, Sam, by the way? Look at that box score again. Duncan Robinson.
2: So, they're at halftime now. 56-52. Duncan Robinson has 1 point on 0-of-1 shooting.
0: How many minutes?
2: One free throw, I guess.
0: How many minutes?
2: 2 fouls. Uh, 18 minutes. Wow.
1: 1 point.
0: 1 point.
2: 1 point, one assist, one turnover. That's a brutal 18 minutes out there.
0: I had noise having.
1: Yeah, that's
0: noise having that.
1: That's some kind of stat line right there.
0: He's having a wonderful
1: stroke?
0: Night.
1: That's terrible.
0: Man, 1 point.
1: It's corny enough to be funny, though.
0: It was definitely corny.
1: Yeah.
0: Man, 1 point.
1: Yeah. Yeah, point, man.
0: He's horrible. He takes away from Detroit's reputation as a great defensive team because he can't guard nobody. But he can shoot it, though.
1: Nope.
0: And he's got nice size, about 6'8".
1: He can shoot it.
0: He can shoot it.
1: Yeah, but 1 point?
0: 1 point.
1: And how many minutes, Sam? 28?
0: No, 18.
2: 18. They're only 18 at the
1: minutes?
2: Half.
1: Still, 1 point in 18 minutes? Yeah. If I'm the coach, I'm thinking about, well, we might have to make some changes, fellas.
2: I remember him missing a big shot in the last game, too, near the end, before Harden hit a big one himself.
0: Speaking of that, what is Harden doing? What's he doing, Sam?
2: I got to stop going off this box score. Harden's got 15 points on 3 of 8. All of them are threes, 6 free throws. Yeah, 15.6 assists in the same amount of minutes as something else.
0: Okay.
2: He's been, he's looked really good. But he's always been able to score the ball. That's not a surprise.
0: He doesn't quit on
1: you. He's not having a great series. The last game,
0: he came through the last game.
1: Buckets, and like I always say, sometimes it's not how much is when.
0: Hey, did you go to any games? Were you home for that?
1: I've been on the ship, man.
0: You've been on the ship.
1: Yeah, I've been on the ship out here.
0: Well, Donovan Mitchell broke through. He had 35.
1: But he is. Yeah, but now you can't. Here's the thing about Harden, though. You just can't ignore him, because he's still potentially a big threat.
0: Oh yeah, I didn't realize this happened.
1: So you
0: got to
1: get that man.
0: I didn't realize this. This is 17th year in the league. So did he come out of Arizona State after his about sophomore year? The 17th year. He was three years as a sixth man for the Thunder, and then he got traded to Houston. Y'all know what happened there.
1: Yeah.
0: Oklahoma City chose to pay. Remember Serge Ibaka? Remember that name, Sam? Serge Ibaka?
2: Yeah, I know Serge Ibaka.
0: They chose to pay him instead of Harden, and then Harden bolted to Houston. Ibaka was nice, man, until he fell in love with a three-pointer.
2: Yeah. They also, they probably felt like they had the scoring they needed with Westbrook and KD. And, I don't know. Easier decision looking back.
0: Always easier. Sure. Hindsight's always easier. Yeah.
1: It sure is.
0: Because the hat's special. Go ahead. I know you got something to say.
1: No, I was just going to say, I hope that he plays well because he's endured for a lot of those years that stigma of being missing in the playoffs.
2: So right.
1: I hope that he plays well the rest of this series, and I hope that they go to the next series he plays well too. But, because you don't want to be that guy for your entire career.
2: Yeah. He sort of reminded me of the first thing I thought of when you guys were talking about Charles Barkley earlier is he's sort of a modern – I would say not similar player at all, but similar, hasn't won a championship and it holds his sort of reputation back that way.
0: Yeah.
1: Yeah, but the difference is, though, that when Barkley played in the playoffs, he showed up to play in the playoffs.
0: And
2: right.
0: His teams were there because of him, not in spite of him. You know what I mean? Those teams, he carried those teams. Just couldn't get it done, man. That playoff series against
1: Hard carried his teams too in the regular series.
0: Yeah, yeah.
1: In the regular season, carried that.
0: Yes.
1: And whoever we played for.
0: That playoff series, that championship final against Chicago and Phoenix, man, is one of the best ever. And that, to me, is when Jordan proved he
1: was a good one.
0: 41 points a game in that series, man. He was an absolute, just a killer. So, I don't know.
1: Yeah.
0: I'm with Happy. I agree with Happy 100%. I agree with Happy 100%.
1: You know.
0: Not winning championships is not
1: but, you know,
0: your worth as a player. Go.
1: No, no. And Harden, you know, one of the great things about that guy is, man, he just seems to keep coming back year after year. He ignores all the talk. He ignores all the chatter. He just shows up and plays, man.
0: Well, me and Hat were talking earlier today, Sam.
1: I appreciate that. I like that.
0: We were talking earlier today. Players who are good, maybe even exciting, but aren't winning players. The three guys I came up with were Harden, Luka Doncic, and Carmelo Anthony. Do you agree, Sam? Do you remember? You might be a little bit too young for Carmelo. Do you agree with Carmelo, though?
2: Well, sorry, I missed your question players, there a little bit. What was it?
0: Players who are good players, maybe even great, exciting, but not winning players. Harden? Because that 6-7 year run he had in Houston was incredible, wasn't it?
1: Yeah.
0: The numbers he put up.
1: Oh, yeah.
0: Harden, Luka Doncic, and Carmelo Anthony. Exciting, artistry, all that, but you're not going to win their absolute best player. Do you agree? Do you remember Carmelo at all, Sam? Are you too young?
2: No, I know about Carmelo. I remember Carmelo was one of the best scorers when I was growing up of anybody.
0: Oh, yeah.
2: And he never
0: put in the basket, man.
2: I remember watching him one game when he was in New York. I want to say he scored like 67 or 61. Something like that. I don't
0: 61.
2: Know.
0: 61. He 61. Owns the record. Yeah, he broke Bernard King. Right?
2: Yeah. That's exactly what it was. Yeah. Yeah. But no, he's an incredible scorer, especially you get him in the mid-range. Turn around.
0: Great.
2: Yeah. Yeah.
0: Never in tip-top shape, kind of like Luka, a bad defender, a ball stopper. Like the ball's whipping around. If he gets it, he's going to catch it and check out the defense. So, I don't know. You know, the modern-day equivalent? And Hap agree with me. LaMelo Ball. LaMelo Ball is fun to watch when things are going his way. Wrong leg, jump shots, crazy floaters, pulling passes out of his ass. But you're not going to win if he's your best player. That's what I think, anyway. Do you see this?
1: Who'd you compare him to?
0: LaMelo Ball. I'm saying he's that kind of player.
1: Oh.
0: Like I said, fun to watch.
1: Yeah.
0: You know, off-kilter jump shots, falling back, running hooks. Great passes, but somehow, somewhere it doesn't work as a team leader. I don't know. Those three guys.
1: You know who else plays that same?
0: I can't hear you. Your phone's. Say again. Who else? Sam? Hap? Hap, who's the other player?
2: He was talking about SGA. But yeah, there we go.
0: What about him?
1: He does the same thing that Ball does, but yet they win.
0: I completely disagree with you there. They're not the same player at all to me. How are they the same to you?
1: They take bad shots, off-balance shots, one-legged shots.
0: And one hits 55%, one hits 42%.
1: Well, there's the difference, though. But they play the same. He's just more efficient.
0: Well, that's where we part ways. I don't think that's true, but okay. Yeah, and he's got a much better team around
1: him. He doesn't take good shots.
0: And he's got a much better team around him. If a guy's taking bad shots and hits 55% of them, I'm with it. I can learn to like it.
1: Yeah.
0: If a guy takes bad shots, hits 40%.
1: His game is extremely ugly.
0: Well, it's not a beauty contest. It's a results contest, though.
1: But it's an effective ugliness, though.
0: Keyword they've been effective. But okay. And he's going to win a second MVP. All right.
1: And he is, oddly enough, the ball stopper for that team. Because I saw when they play, when he's out of the lineup, it's a different game.
0: Well, when I say ball stopper, I mean ball stopper with winning and losing in the equation. Oklahoma City wins. Might win another one. Oh, yeah. Hey, what about the Wimby ejection? I thought that was the haven't I played enough pickup basketball and basketball in general and for our schools or whatever. Sometimes you gotta get a guy to get off of you. I think that's what that was. They were fouling the shit out. I can't believe I said it. They were fouling Wimby like crazy in that altercation. And he just swung. He did knock a man out though. Do you think she'd been ejected? Well, he did get ejected. Think he should have been suspended for another game? Because he's not, though.
1: Well, the NBA wants to suspend him because he's their star attraction.
0: Right.
2: Right.
1: So, you know, they're not going to, you know, bite the hand to feed him.
0: Not going to shoot the Golden Knights.
2: I think they like a little bit of drama with Wemby. Wemby gets sort of, you know, he was going at the league officials after the concussion thing, saying that they mishandled it and he wanted to play in game three. And then now, you know, there's been pictures coming out with him having all kinds of like little like kind of cuts on his arm and stuff from like clearly he's been fighting through a lot of like physicality from these NBA guys. Yeah. And then, like you said, he's getting doubled, even in that place, getting doubled by two objectively huge guys. You know, he's trying to get some space for himself.
0: And it's like you said,
2: take up basketball, you do it.
0: Yeah.
2: And, I think if we were in an era where there wasn't the instant replay camera a foot away, maybe you don't even eject him. Because from a distance, it didn't look so bad. But then when you zoom in, he did like wind up and elbow him right in the throat.
0: But you know, it's a good point.
2: Well, it looked pretty bad on the instant replay.
0: Happy, you know, I read today in the first Super Bowl there were 3 cameras. The last Super Bowl there were 50. So you get to see everything, like Sam's saying. First Super Bowl, 3 cameras, Sam, for the whole game. Go ahead.
1: Here's the issue that we sever with Wemby, you know. And this is what teams are going
0: to
1: do, you know, from this day on.
0: Try to rough him up.
1: They're going to try and be as physical as they possibly can with him. And these are the rejuvenation of the Jordan rules when they played Detroit.
2: Yeah.
1: So.
2: Yeah.
1: These are the same things they're going to try and do to Wemby because that's the only way you can stop it.
0: Difference being, they was actually slamming Jordan to the floor.
1: You hope that you frustrate him enough by being physical with him that you'll get him out of his game. And it certainly works, you know. So, and he's got to be aware of that, and he's got to go in there with a different mentality. Because he let them do exactly what they wanted to do to him. Frustrate him, get him angry, and then he retaliated, and now he's out of the game.
0: The difference being, though, like I said, it was throwing Jordan actually to the floor. They're slapping and grabbing it. I get you. Same thing. Same spirit.
1: Yeah, it's the same rules, the same process, you know, the same premise. Let's just beat him up till he gets frustrated. We don't let him score. We won't let him get the ball above his head. We'll foul him every time. And, you know, so.
0: Beat his arms up.
1: He'll get frustrated and, you know, and so it's just, you know, same thing. Same. That's what you do with great players when there's no other way to stop them.
0: I was going to see
1: if they were out physical them.
0: If they were going to suspend him for another game, like that game, but they didn't. And it said it's over. He'll be ready for game 5. I bet San Antonio beats the dog out of him next game. Have your boys good, though. Edwards.
1: Yeah, he's good.
0: He's nice with it, man. I like
1: him.
0: He's
1: good.
0: And he's tough. He's feisty. I like him.
1: Mm-hmm. You know, he's quite the player. I mean, you know, amazingly, he came back to this series, which is.
0: I can't believe he came back that early. I thought he was done, bro.
1: Yeah,
0: I thought he was done. All right, so. San Antonio, Minnesota. I think San Antonio take game five and put the onus on Minnesota going back there. Happy and I were talking earlier today. App, the Lakers going to win tonight, man. OKC going to beat him again. Make it four straight.
1: Well, that would just make my night.
0: You know, Happy, man.
2: It would be LeBron's last game ever.
0: Last game in L.A.
1: Oh.
0: Hap, he's such a narcissist. He's going to play another year to pad on. He's going to play another year to pad on stats. And another year to say, I played 24 seasons of 15 against Mike. Back to Cleveland?
1: Yeah, okay.
0: Back to Cleveland, Hap?
1: They don't want him in Cleveland.
0: I don't think so. They got to get that team without him.
2: They don't. They really don't. They're too close to being
0: really good.
2: Yeah.
1: That's like you know, redating a girl that you broke up with because she gave you syphilis and you take her back.
0: Damn. She gave you syphilis.
2: Because the Cavs just beat syphilis. They're finally. I don't know if you can beat syphilis, but you know.
0: I don't think the city
1: of Cleveland wants them back. I don't think the Cavaliers want them back. I don't think the players on the team would enjoy having him back there, because with LeBron you get more than just basketball.
0: Oh, you know,
1: you get the heaviness of his legacy, you get the drama of his retirement.
0: That's a great,
1: you know, it's going to be
0: a great line, Happy.
1: Lot, and you Happy. Don't.
0: That's a great line, man. The heaviness of his legacy. That's exactly. He's going to try to run the team.
1: Yeah, so you don't want that. You don't want him in there trying to tell guys how to play, and now that he's on the court, now you feel like you got to include him in the offense, knowing that he's too old to be out there. You know, he's going to mess up the defensive rotations. It's just not worth it, man.
0: He hasn't played defense in 7 years.
1: Yeah, so it's just not worth it to bring him back. And I don't give a damn if he wants to retire in Cleveland or not. He can retire in Cleveland, but not from the Cavaliers.
0: Thinking that pendulum blows all the way.
1: You can try anywhere you want to.
0: You
1: won't
0: man.
1: Be doing it as a Cavalier. I wouldn't let him back.
0: Is the man still on the team?
1: No, we're not.
0: Dan, what's his name?
1: Dan Gilbert.
0: Yeah.
1: Yeah.
0: Well, that's why they play the games.
1: We appreciate the one championship you won for us. We're even now. You broke our hearts when you left. The way you left, the way you did it was real, bad. You broke everybody's heart. Then you came back and won a championship, then you left again. So listen, we're gonna lock the front door this time. You're not coming back. We don't want you back in the house. We don't want you coming over here anymore. You're not welcome here. You got no reason to come back here.
0: Yeah, take it easy. That'll have you crazy, man. Beat it.
1: Again, that just my dislike, for LeBron speaking. But I think that most of the people there probably feel that way.
2: I mean, he just wouldn't. He wouldn't fit on that team. You'd have to give up something you'd rather have to make him fit on that team.
0: And why? Why do it for?
2: There's no point. No sense that this is obviously not going to be his last game tonight. I said that earlier. I mean, theoretically, he could retire, but he won't. He would make a much bigger deal about that if he was going to.
0: That makes sense. That makes sense. But why would you sign a 42-year-old guy who wants, $40, $50 million a year?
1: Well, I don't think it's going to be his last game either, Sam, but I think it's going to be his last game as a Laker.
2: Really? What's the deal with Bronny? surely he'd bring him along, you know, right?
0: Hmm.
1: Does LeBron have the power to do that, like Giannis and his brothers?
2: Probably. I would think so. I mean, he got Bronny this far.
1: He sure did. Bronny didn't get him this far. Yeah. Sometimes you don't have to have talent.
0: Yeah, that's true.
1: Mm-hmm. You know, we complain all the time about politicians who get their kids, you know, into politics, and then their kids do great things because of the daddy. And we're looking at the same thing in the NBA. You know, Bronny was just an average player, the son of a famous father.
0: You see it every day.
1: Mm-hmm.
0: You see it every day, man.
1: Mm-hmm. Yeah.
2: Yeah. I do think the Thunder will close out. Regardless, they've won each game by more than 18 points, and it's been more every game. I think they'll be fine tonight.
0: This is a better team, man. Younger and better.
2: ESPN gets to go to their regularly scheduled LeBron free agency coverage, and
0: summer, yeah.
1: That BS, boy, I tell you.
2: Did you both see when they had Stephen A. Smith and Skip Bayless back on First Take together the other day?
0: Skip Bayless said he's the ninth best player in the history of the NBA.
2: Yeah.
0: Skip Bayless can be ridiculous. He's been ridiculous. Yeah, he's better than that. But
1: they had Skip Bayless on First Take?
0: He's back.
2: Yeah, for the first time in like 10 years, they brought him back. And for, you know.
0: More than five, yeah. You're right. Yeah, he's back.
2: Yeah. Been a while.
1: Like on the show all the time now?
0: Yeah.
2: No. I think it was just one. Was he back? I thought it was just one day.
0: It's that one day, but then he's back, I think, full time in like a couple of weeks or so. But he had that LeBron special.
2: Oh,
0: yeah.
2: Oh, okay.
0: I think during the pre-show meeting in the morning, they give him crazy stuff to say, man. Because no, him and Stephen A. gonna have something to battle about. Ain't no way in the hell he thinks LeBron's not a top 10 player in the league. Well, he did have a ninth, but I mean, like, he should be higher than that, though.
2: Yeah, no, I mean, they're just creating clips.
0: Yeah, creating
2: clips for.
1: I'm not saying he's right, but I can certainly see where he can make that point.
0: He's better than ninth. He's not number two. He's not better than Michael, but he's better than ninth, though.
1: I'm sorry. There's about five or six players I would pick over LeBron James.
0: I'll pick Kareem over LeBron James. I'd pick Magic over LeBron James. I would pick Peak LeBron. I'm taking Larry Bird. Larry Bird had 13 seasons, 9 of them off the charts. The other ones, the man hurt his back. That's all there is to it. I take Kobe Bryant over LeBron. How about you, Hap?
1: Well, keep going.
0: Kobe Bryant. Maybe Prime Shaq or Prime Olajuwon. Then it starts getting dicey. As far as I'm concerned.
1: No, I'll take both of them over LeBron.
0: I don't know. LeBron's a weird guy, but as far as longevity and availability, he's number one. No doubt about that.
1: You know, but still, you can't be.
0: Stop before you go. Before you continue, this Sam deserves a drum roll. Sam, you got to hear this. You ready? Go ahead. Go ahead.
1: No. I'm not going to say that.
0: I'm not going to say that. Oh man.
1: What I'm saying is this, all right? Jordan, Kareem, Kobe, Shaq, Russell,
0: Larry Bird,
1: Wilt, Larry Bird,
0: Magic.
1: All right, so that's, what is that, Magic? That's eight players right there, Wood.
0: But But I'm saying it's all subjective. You might, you'll say that I think you also strongly dislike LeBron James. You'll say yeah, but.
1: I do.
0: Sam,
1: there's no doubt.
0: Sam, doesn't have to make himself clear, though? Happy to make himself clear. We don't know what he's talking about. But listen.
1: There's no doubt about it. But I will give him credit, Wood. I don't have a problem giving people credit.
0: Yeah.
1: Just because I don't like you doesn't mean I can't give you credit. And I don't think if I'm starting the team, I don't think I would start a team with him above those players I just mentioned.
0: Well, Steph, I know. Well, so does Sam, because he's younger than us, does he have recency bias?
2: Maybe Sam.
0: No. You can, Sam, stick to your opinion. What I'm saying is,
2: no, he's two. I think without question. I think if you think he's anything but two, I think it's kind of incredible at this point. It's been 20 plus years now.
0: This is 23rd season.
2: I think 23rd season. He's been the best player in the NBA. Well, he's not the best player in the NBA now. He's been a star in the NBA since I was 3 years old.
0: Yeah.
2: And still is now. It's hard for me to say anything else but that.
0: You know? I got you.
2: I never saw Bill Russell play, but I do have to feel the competition is higher now than it was then. Even I don't buy into the whole, you know, he was playing with plumbers thing.
0: Yeah, I got
2: you. I do think it's at a higher level.
0: With a butt crack showing. can you imagine that? Guys running on court, the butt showing out of shorts. Plumber's butt.
1: Dropping. Got on two belts and everything.
0: Well, I don't know, man.
1: These are some great players, man. I don't care what anybody says, all right? Now, I'm not saying LeBron's not great, but... You know, and like I always say, Sam and Wood, you know what I always say.
0: Who's that?
1: You cannot be the best player if you were not the best Laker. You cannot.
0: Did you hear that, Sam? In other words, LeBron James is not the top five Laker player of all time.
2: Well, I mean, he didn't.
1: He cannot be.
2: I get that. He came to the Lakers at the end of his career, though.
0: True.
2: Near the end of his career. And has not been there for nearly as long as someone like Kareem or Magic. He was not there in his prime,
0: right.
2: Objectively. But I see your point. I would say he was the best player. He's the best player in the history of the Miami Heat or the Cavs.
0: True.
1: That's not as competitive as
2: the Lakers. I give that.
0: It's not a star studded of the Lakers, but what you said is true, though. Yeah, he's the best player in the Heat.
1: Yeah, no doubt.
0: Yeah.
1: Oh, man.
0: What's wrong,
1: the Cavaliers stretched that lead out a little bit.
0: What is it?
2: Yeah.
1: 71-56.
2: I don't think the Cavs or the Pistons have scored since I gave the halftime score update.
0: I think you're right.
1: Oh, that's right.
0: I think you're right.
1: Maybe.
0: Sam. How much time?
2: It's been bad. Wow.
0: How much time left in that quarter?
2: 6 minutes.
0: All right. Last thing I'm actually looking up for a while. Sam,
2: more up to date.
0: What's Harden doing? Because he's got a bad reputation, playoff reputation. What's he got?
2: He's got 18. Donovan Mitchell's having a big second half. He's also got 18 points now.
0: I didn't think Donovan Mitchell was
1: if you think about it, was
0: good enough to be a true first-line guy. He's a small scoring guard, but diesel. Mitchell might be 6'3", but I bet he weighs 210, 215. So he might be...
1: They might have the most lethal backcourt in the NBA.
2: I think that's definitely correct. I thought they had one of the best backcourts, if not the best, last year, when even before they got Harden, when they had...
0: Garland.
2: I'm blanking on his name. Garland.
0: Yeah.
2: Garland. And I think Harden is an improvement as a scorer.
0: Well, he's a bigger, stronger athlete, but Garland's a whippet, man. I mean, you can't stay in front of that guy. But he's always hurt. He's always hurt, man. I shouldn't say always. Last 2 years, he's always been hurt. But he's a good player, though. And watch out for the Clips, though. And Hap, man, as funny as it is, I know Hap is a comic by trade, but I'm trying to tell you right now. When Hap said Kawhi's 36, but he's really 28 because he missed so many games.
1: Very true, man.
0: It's true, man. Because I'm telling you,
1: very true.
0: He was balling this year when he had.
1: Yes, he was.
0: Man, Kawhi Leonard was balling this year. Yes, I think he averaged 29 points a game, man. But it's like 34, 35, man. But I'm telling you, it's like 27, man, 28. You miss so many games. There's no rust. There's no wear and tear.
1: Yeah. No. Listen, you know, you basketball for pretty much your entire life, all right? And you know what that does to the body.
0: The lower body, especially.
1: You know, it beats your body up, you know. And I was talking to somebody the other day, and up on the, I played basketball the other day on this ship, and I was talking to somebody after we played, and he's like, "Are you having injuries?" I said, "Yeah, I had to replace my hip." And he said, "I've never had anything." I said, "Well, your body's not worn out and beat up like mine. You haven't played basketball as long as I have." So it's the same thing with Leonard. You know, you play basketball long enough, your body's going to break down.
0: Yeah, things are wearing out, no question.
1: You know, so, and don't think that, you know, LeBron is, you know, one of those guys that nothing ever happened to him. He's been hurt a lot, you know. So he just comes back and plays. You know, he didn't miss as many games as Leonard did, and he's never had a serious injury like that.
0: I think Kawhi Leonard and Joel Embiid and Williamson are the three guys that got the whole load management thing under a microscope, and people complain about it. Those guys missed so many games, never played. Thing is, I'm with Happy, man. If you're going to miss that many games, we're going to start prorating your ass. You know what I mean? Happy, you're going to prorate it.
1: Absolutely. That's the thing to do.
0: It'll stop that load management, won't it? Hey, I got a broken leg.
1: Sure,
0: I'm playing tonight.
1: Sure will.
0: The fingers fell off
1: stop
0: of my shoe,
1: all
0: man,
1: of that.
0: But I'm playing.
1: That's right, boy. You want to make that money if I start prorating you.
0: Hey, man. Hey, you want to talk to him, man. You talk about his, you want his curiosity, you talk about it. You want his attention, you cut his money off. Right, Happy?
1: That's right.
0: That's right. All right. What we got?
1: Play with people's money, they're going to listen.
0: Oh, they're going to listen. You're still missing the money. All right. OKC is going to end the Lakers tonight, I think. And Santone. We'll beat Minnesota. We give them 3-2. So who you got? Have in the East? We got be the Knicks. I think the Cavs are winning, man. Knicks, Cavs. OKC, San Antonio.
1: Hold on, this series ain't over yet. Are you going with the Knicks and the Cavs?
0: I think the Cavs gonna get Detroit only because of Detroit's youth. Not quite there. And they can't shoot the ball, except for Kate Cunningham. Duncan Robinson has to be wide open. Duncan Robinson is going to be the first 19-19 player.
1: They can't.
0: You know what I'm saying? You know what 19-19 player
1: is? They can't score the ball. They can shoot it. They can't score it.
0: Who's the second best shooter on the Pistons? Robinson? He might be the best shooter, just can't get his shot off. But he's also going to be the first 19-19, what I call a 19-19 player. He'll score 19, but he also, the man he's guarding is going to get 19. You see what I'm saying? He's a horrible defender.
1: Yeah.
0: Yeah. But like you said, the series isn't over. I could be wrong. But the Knicks are steamrolling people. Now, granted, they haven't played two juggernauts. Atlanta and...
2: Right. They probably had the easiest pass.
0: Easiest
2: of
0: pass.
2: Anyone.
0: Atlanta, and Philly. I still can't believe the Suns lost that series, man.
2: I know.
1: I can't.
0: And Hap, what about the drama between Brown and the Celtics? I've read this, Hap. Brown to the Bucks. Giannis to the Celtics. Giannis says he wants to stay.
2: That'd be interesting.
0: Yeah, Giannis says he wants to stay in the East.
1: Yeah, I think the Celtics would be downgrading.
0: So what?
2: Really?
0: Well, soft tissue injuries, man. Giannis had two calf strains, serious calf strains, the last 2 years. I don't know. Brown's not. Giannis be 31. Yep. Go ahead, Hap. I'm sorry.
1: I think they'd be downgrading if they made that trade to Celtics.
0: Well, 2 years ago. I was talking about Jaylen Brown might be the Celtics' best player. He was Eastern Conference Finals MVP and Finals MVP. Proving his word. Proving Hap's take on it. Jason Tatum, the best player. Jaylen Brown, the most important player. Or most valuable player. On the team? Jason Brown.
1: No.
0: Jaylen Brown can score.
2: If you're playing both sides of the ball.
0: Yeah.
2: Brown.
1: No, he's the best player on that team. Jaylen Brown is.
0: No differential.
1: Period.
0: Period.
1: No. Yeah. Period. And that's why if they got rid of him and get Giannis, they'd be making a big mistake.
0: Well, like I said, man, Giannis been injured the last 2 years a lot. Missed a lot of games. Sam, the Pops, you can look it up, 70 games Giannis played the last 2 years, each season, please.
2: Yeah.
1: Plus, Giannis doesn't fit into their offensive scheme.
2: No. They would have to change it up. But I think it could work, though. If he was healthy, I do think it could work.
1: Well, here's what you give up, though, Sam.
2: Sorry, go ahead.
1: Here's what you give up, and before you read that real quick. You give up the best two-way player in the league to get a guy who is somewhat healthy, can only score on the inside, cannot help your perimeter scoring, cannot play defense on the perimeter.
0: Can't eat cooks free throws.
1: Not known for a lot of defensive rebounds. So, if you think that's worth it, then the Celtics go ahead and trade for Giannis.
0: Not a clutch free throw maker. And he's not a good free throw shooter. You're right. You're right, Hap.
2: Yeah, I know. I'm with you. I'm with you. I'm a big Brown fan. I also think that the picking up Giannis that way would be something that looks better in a headline than it would look on the court. But it would be, you know, it sounds right, but it doesn't fit, like, for the reasons you just mentioned. And Brown is the top. This year was probably a top three or four player in the NBA. That's a lot to give up for a question mark.
1: Yeah.
2: But to answer Linwood's question before, he played 36 games this year and then 67 the year before that.
0: Availability is going down, Hap. I'm with you. For all the reasons you mentioned before,
2: he's past 30 now. He's 32. About to be 32.
0: Can you remember what you were saying, Hap? He's not a perimeter defender. What else did you say? I'm sorry. It makes total sense. Not a perimeter defender. Not a jump shooter.
2: Not a big defensive rebounder for his size.
0: That's the key right there. It's not a big. I'm telling you, there's a few guys in this league. If the other team missed, they got the board. Chris Webber. Barkley. Yeah, he got the board, man.
1: I just think those things are going to hurt.
0: That's a great point off the top of your head. Because nothing we covered before. Not a defensive rebounder. Go ahead. I'm sorry.
1: Not a perimeter scorer either. So,
0: right.
1: And that's what I was going to say. He's not going to fit in with what the Celtics normally do. You know,
0: and
1: so
0: he's not
1: now.
0: I'm sorry. Go.
1: Instead of moving the ball to get a 3-point shot, when they get it to him and they're going to have to give him the ball, he's going to want to drive to the hoop, stay in the post, and try and, you know, get downhill all the time. And that's not what the Celtics do. They just don't do that. So I think that give up Brown for that, no. No. You don't do that. I told you where Giannis should go. Giannis should go to Golden State. Kevin Durant should come in as a free agent. They just signed Steve Kerr for 2 more years.
0: Right.
1: They got Steph for 2 more years.
0: Right.
1: Go there.
0: Trade Draymond, right?
1: Come on the town.
0: Trade Draymond.
1: Y'all patch things up. get rid of Draymond. I don't care if you trade him or shoot him or cut him or stab him.

0: I saw this thing the other day. I was listening. I think it was Austin Rivers who said this.
1: Yeah, they were beefing there.
0: What's that?
1: Draymond and Austin Rivers were beefing there for a minute. Go.
0: Well, Austin Rivers said, Draymond, you're the backpack player on the team.
1: What does that mean?
0: Nobody ever guards you. Nobody ever guards you. You're always open like a backpack, I guess. And then he said, Draymond, you're the luckiest player to ever play in the NBA.
1: Now, I said that.
0: Because everybody you played with was pretty much graded at the time you played with them.
1: Everybody you played with was what at the time?
2: Yeah.
0: Is great at the time you played with them. You got a Hall of Fame GM. You got a Hall of Fame coach. You got two Hall of Famers that you played with, Steph and Clay.
2: Yeah. They all put Draymond in a backpack and they carry him to the championship.
1: That's what it was.
0: That's maybe what he meant. There you go.
2: That's probably what it was.
0: Yeah, that's probably what he meant. That's very funny.
1: Did you see where Charles Barkley and Draymond got into it on TNT? Not TNT, but Inside the NBA?
0: I read that, yeah.
1: Yeah. Charles Barkley said, you can't win with a bunch of old guys. And then Draymond said, old guys like when you were with Houston. Boy, Draymond never
0: said, we're trying not to look like you did when you were in Houston.
1: Yeah, you know what Draymond failed to admit was Charles Barkley led that team in rebounding with Elijah one. Yeah. Draymond just said,
0: I don't think Draymond has not averaged 14 points a game his entire career.
1: His third year he did, but since then, no. He's been definitely scored twice in his whole career. Yeah, dope fish scored twice. You know what David Lee had?
0: David Lee, there's a guard, right?
1: No, played with the Knicks, 20-something points a game.
2: Big man.
1: Played, about 6'9", went to Florida. Man. Played with Golden State, and then Draymond was a rookie. And then, a third of the way through his rookie year, they replaced Draymond, replaced Green in the starting lineup. And he's been with Golden State ever since. But I would give Draymond credit. Yeah, he changed his body. He probably lost about 25, 30 pounds. Became a lean guy. I don't know. You still believe he's a Hall of Famer?
0: I would. Only because he's got championships, Woods. He's got four of them.
1: Yeah, he does.
2: I don't. They gotta add some restrictions to the Basketball Hall of Fame.
1: I'm
2: maybe.
1: With you, Sam. I'm with you.
2: That's not doing it for me.
1: Happens, Sam.
0: Yeah, you're right, Sam.
1: Yeah,
0: you're right.
1: Happens,
0: I don't think he's a Hall of Famer at all, but they're going to take those four championships and they're going to go, well, he's got four championships.
2: No, you're probably right. I don't doubt that at all.
1: How about this? Would Draymond Green be had a long career with any team except Golden State? What if Draymond Green been drafted by, say, the Milwaukee Bucks? He wouldn't be in the league. I don't think.
0: No, he'd still be in the league. He just wouldn't be Draymond as we know him now. Yeah. He can do things on a basketball court that teams need. You know, he's a good hustler. He's a very good passer. He will guard your best, post player.
1: Yes.
0: He can do a lot of things on the court.
1: He guards your best wing player, too.
0: I think. But would his career be like this? No.
2: I think he would struggle to start on a lot of good teams because he doesn't he would fit well on a bad team. You know, they need a lot of different things, but these teams where they just need one piece at the wing, I think they'd probably put him on the bench, but I think he's got a role on almost any team in the NBA. Probably not as big in any other team, but
1: could you lock Draymond in a gym by himself and he score 25?
2: Could you what?
1: Could you lock him in the gym by himself? Could he score 25 points if no one else is in there?
0: No.
1: Yeah.
2: Give him enough shot.
1: Half said no.
0: No.

0: funny to say, hey, check it out. He made $27 million.
1: And he probably come out with two technicals.
0: Ah! That's even funnier. Half said no. Come out with two technicals. Oh, that's funny, man. But Draymond Green, man. Oh, he's annoying what he is. Very annoying.
1: And look, I don't knock the brother, man. He got in a good spot.
0: Yeah, he did.
1: He was blessed with a lot of luck. And he played with some really good players, and he didn't have to do anything but just hustle and you know, set screens and pass the ball to, you know, three or four Hall of Famers. So, you know.
0: Curry.
1: And, you know.
0: Thompson. Durant. You're right. Hitting jump shots.
1: You know. And Steve Kerr's going to go to the Hall of Fame. So.
0: He is.
1: Mm-hmm. I remember they had Sean Livingston, who was a hell of a player.
2: Yeah.
0: Coming back from a, like, he blew his knee up. Yeah. He signed at Duke. You know what I'm saying? He signed at Duke, but he decided to go to the NBA.
2: I did not know that.
0: Yeah. He was number one player in the country. Yeah, he was good.
1: Yeah, that dude, man.
0: He was nice with
1: him. That dude, flat out play, man.
0: Yeah, he could.
1: Yeah, so, you know, Draymond was, you know, with those kind of guys, you know.
0: All right, it's 10:05.
1: They probably still have KD there. They probably still have KD there if it wasn't for Draymond. They probably still have Jordan Poole there if it wasn't Draymond.
0: We're getting into it, yeah. All right, guys, it's 10:05. We're going to take a break, and we're going to come back. Have call back at 10:15. Can you do that? Hello?
1: I'll check with the captain.
0: He'll make you walk the plank.
1: Yeah, I'll check with the captain.
0: All right, Sam, 10:15. Can you do that, bro? Sam, you hear me?
1: Hey, Matt, I got a joke for you.
0: All right, give it up.
2: Yeah.
0: Go, Hap.
1: All right. So this guy and this girl, first time they're going to spend the night together.
0: Right.
1: And it's the first time they're going to sleep together. And he pulled the sock off. She goes, oh, my God, what's wrong with your toes? He said, I've got toleo. She goes, you mean what happened to my feet when I was a child? So then he pulled his pants off. She said, what's wrong with your knees? He said, I've got measles. She meant, you mean measles, right? No. Measles happened to me when I was a kid. And then he put his underwear up.
0: I missed that part. I missed the phone went out. What was the punchline? Seriously. I missed it.
1: Sam, you might have to tell him you can't hear me.
0: Yeah, I can. I can't hear
2: you. During the intermission.
0: I can now. Tell me, you got measles. I got that part. Happened to me when I was a kid.
1: Right. And then he pulled down his pants. He said, let me guess, smallpox?
0: That's a good one. I'm going to tell somebody tonight. Smallpox. They can't be telling dirty jokes on air, man. You gotta tell me before you finish. That was a good one. Oh, my God. That was a good one. That was a good one.
1: All right. Are we going to break right now?
0: Call back 10:20.
2: Okay.
0: All right, brother.
1: All right, 10:20.
0: All right. That was a good one. Oh, that'd be crazy, man.

0: All right, all right. We're back with more of the Sporting Hour. Your host, Mr. Linwood Robinson. Happy Cole and Sam will be back with us in just a second. We're ready to rock and roll here. Some of the topics we'll be covering to close out the hour will be... let me see here. Aaron Rodgers resigning with Pitt. We'll see about that. Golden State too old to win the championship in the NBA. Three best players, 35 plus. Draymond Green, Jimmy Butler, and of course, the epiphany of Steph Curry. Draymond Green seems to be a little insecure. Getting to it with Barkley, it's ridiculous. Is Cade Cunningham the best domestic player that we have in the NBA? Know about that one. Austin Reeves, the LA Lakers, great story. But is he worth, he's eligible for a 5-year, $240 million extension. What do you think? That's 48 large a year, baby. No, I shouldn't say. Yeah, large. $48 million a year. Is that good? We'll see. We've kind of covered exciting player versus winning player. We'll get down to that. Randy Moss likes Kyler Murray in Minnesota. We'll see. Murray does have talent, though. Just a little. Knicks on a mission in the East. You might be seeing them going to the finals for the first time since 2000. Here we go. Medium.
1: Yeah.
0: What's up, buddy? You're back.
1: Can you hear me?
0: Oh, I hear you fine. Yeah, you're great. I got happy too, I think. Yeah, it just came on. All right, we got some topics here. We're going to fly through them because only we got 40 minutes left. We're not going to fly through them, but we're not going to spend all day on one subject. Here we go. Happy Cole. Is he there?
1: I guess not.
0: Okay. Lucky it was for a second. He'll call back. Sam, ask your question. You're the Pittsburgh Steelers, NFL.
1: Yeah.
0: Why are you still being beholden to a 40-year-old quarterback?
1: Sorry, Linwood. You're going to have to go back on that Steelers thing.
0: Oh, yeah. I said you're the Pittsburgh Steelers. Why are we still being beholden to a soon-to-be 42-year-old quarterback? Now, granted, they were awful in the red zone the year before. You put them in the top 10. But why? Give them an ultimatum, man. I thought they did with this tender offer, but evidently not. You still hadn't signed with them. Can you imagine owning a business and saying, well, I own a restaurant. My head chef's in town. I don't know where he is, but I'll meet with him sometime this week. What's up with that? Hap, Sam, you there?
1: Yeah, I think they just don't have that many other options at the moment. I don't know why they don't plan in a more long-term way. I thought getting rid of Tomlin, they would start to, you know, aim for a rebuild, and maybe they will and just haven't gotten there yet.
0: How? Go ahead, I'm sorry.
1: But, you know, Rodgers is a Band-Aid. He's
0: yeah.
1: A Band-Aid because he's one of the all-time best quarterbacks. That, at least since 2009.
0: But that's in his rearview mirror, though. He's not that guy anymore.
1: Absolutely.
0: He's more than solid, but he's not that guy anymore. And people keep putting up with it. The hell with him. Go with the guys you got.
1: He'll never lead them on a playoff run at this point.
0: What's that? Oh, yeah. He's done, man. I'm trying to tell you, bro.
1: Yeah.
0: They got, is Hap there? I see his name.
1: Yeah, that's what I was hoping to figure out.
0: I see his name.
2: Here. Yeah, I'm here.
0: Yeah, yeah. Hap, yeah. Will Howard for Ohio State. Will Howard's there. I don't know who the other guy is. Anyway, the point I'm making is this. Aaron Rodgers, man, I'm tired of waiting around on you, bro. You can't hold a $1 billion damn franchise in limbo because you're out doing whatever. Hat, what do you think? What would you do if you were the GM? I love when Hat plays GM. Hat, what would you do?
2: Evidently, you can hold a $1 billion franchise.
0: No.
2: Because that's what he's doing.
0: I'm saying Happy right. Cole is the GM, the owner. What would you do, Hat, if Happy Cole is the GM or the owner?
2: He wouldn't have played there last year.
0: Hat, cold blooded, man.
1: I thought he was going to be done after the injury that he had with the Jets. It's impressive to me that he is even willing to come back at this point after that. And he played better than I would have expected at times last year.
0: Aaron Rodgers is a four-time MVP. Great player. All-time great. Will be a first ballot Hall of Famer. But he's not that guy anymore. He's more than serviceable. Is he still a top 15 quarterback in the league, you two guys? Sam and Hap?
1: No. I don't think so.
0: Hap. Hap says no. No? Well, I don't know why they're putting up with it, because they damn sure are putting up with it. He got to go. I'll go with that Howard guy, man. See what he got.
2: Like I always say.
0: Easy to say. Yeah, I know.
2: Like I always say about most of these teams in the NFL, they're just so desperate for a quarterback.
0: Yeah.
1: Right.
2: And they tend to put up with BS that you shouldn't have to put up with. But desperation calls for desperate moments and desperate reactions.
0: Yeah.
2: So this is what they're doing. They're hoping that Aaron Rodgers is the answer to their prayers this year. And I think somewhere deep down inside, I think the Pittsburgh Steelers know that he's not. But
0: just can't face it.
2: The reason they want Aaron Rodgers is for two reasons. One is because he is the great white hope. And two is because they know that Aaron Rodgers will put butts in the seats.
0: Now, right. That's true. That's right. Definitely true.
1: If you can't have a good quarterback, you could have at least have a famous one, you know. Yeah.
2: Yep.
0: Sam, that's a good one. That's a good line, Sam. If he's not good, let him at least be famous. Yeah, there you go.
2: Yeah. That's why they keep him. That's why they keep waiting on him.
0: And another thing.
2: That's why they hope he comes back. So.
0: And another thing. You know. Pittsburgh needs to let go of the we've never had a losing season thing in so many years. So what?
2: Yeah.
0: You have one bad year. That means you get a high draft pick next year to build your team back up. Because you're not going to win with these old retreads, man. Go.
2: Well, I don't know if that's really relevant or not, the not a losing season. I think that was more of a Mike Tomlin thing.
0: Mm-hmm.
2: But now it's irrelevant now that he is. I don't think they think about that too much now that he's gone. That was all about him.
0: Good.
2: I think the Pittsburgh Steelers want to do three things this year. I think they want to compete, and I think they want to play better on offense. And at the end of the season, I think they want to have a backup quarterback in place.
0: A backup? Meaning go through this again next year? No, man. You got to go.
2: No. A backup quarterback that can play.
0: Okay. I see what you're saying. I got you. Yeah.
1: They've missed on quite a few guys in the last 10 years. I think that's sort of how they end up here. I mean, Kenny Pickett didn't work out. Who is that? It was Rudolph? There's been more.
0: Mason Rudolph.
1: Yeah. Where they just, especially Pickett, was just not the right choice. And that's the thing in the NFL. If you don't pick right at quarterback when you go to pick one, then you end up going through several years of, you know, trouble most of the time.
0: Well, Kenny Pickett was I think, in my humble football know-how, a third or fourth round pick at best. They picked him in the first round.
1: Right. They made their pick, and it was the wrong pick.
0: Yeah. I don't know, man. Just stop putting with this guy BS, man. Let's go. I'm not a Pittsburgh fan, but he's holding them hostage. I don't know what's going on with that. All right, here we go. Check it out. This is another stat for you. Last 14 years, Pittsburgh is 3-10 in the postseason. Blown out in 8 of those games. Because they still rank in the top five every year in defensive spending. They don't spend the money on offense. The days of winning a championship like Baltimore Ravens did, like Tampa Bay did, those days are over. Not going to win a championship being defense first. You got to be able to pass the ball. Agreed?
2: Say that again, Wood.
0: I said, I don't think you can win a championship or a Super Bowl anymore by being... Pittsburgh has been a top three. I said top five. Top three in defensive spending every year for the last 10 years. I don't think you can win a championship anymore being a lopsided football team. Tampa Bay won.
1: I think the Eagles were a pretty defensive dominant team. I know they had Saquon ultimately had that season, but
0: I would say the Super Bowl MVP in Jalen Hurts, who plays quarterback.
1: Yeah, that's true. You have to have both. I think a defensive team can win it. I think.
0: You could argue
1: most of your money is spent on the offense.
0: You could argue that Seattle was a defensive team last year. They were great on defense. You could argue that. But
1: you actually should argue that. Yeah.
0: But they had Sam Darnold though, who had a great career resurgence over the last 3 years.
1: Seattle's a better example than what I said. Yeah. No, absolutely. Their defense, you absolutely carried that team.
0: Yeah.
1: And Darnold would not have been able to do that on another team, I don't think.
0: What do you think, Cap? Can you win football? Can you win a Super Bowl now, Happy, with a defense first team?
2: Yeah, you know, you can do that, Wood, but I believe this, and I think that if your defense is better than your offense,
0: right?
2: You need an offense that's just efficient. Because when the Ravens won. And it's so outrageously good that they didn't, you know, let teams score more than 13 points in games. So your offense has to be efficient enough to score more than 13 points a game. So you can certainly win that way. Is it ideal? No. Is it probable? No. But you can certainly do it, though.
0: I just think in modern football, guys got to be able to move and throw. But that's just my opinion.
2: I mean, you know, like I said, if your defense is dominating enough to hold the other team under double digits, then you need, you know, four field goals.
0: Like the Ravens, yeah. They were incredible, man. Sam, they would beat you, Sam, 10-6.
1: Yeah.
0: Their quarterback play was that suspect. Who was it that won for Tampa Bay? Brad Johnson for Tampa?
2: Brad Johnson and Dilfer and...
0: Dilfer won for the Ravens, yeah.
2: Yeah. So it's one of those things, guys, where if I'm building a defensive team, then I need to focus on building that team to be the best defensive team in the league.
0: And the Ravens were. And then you had Tampa Bay won it. They were.
2: Yeah.
0: Yeah.
2: So I can certainly get an offense that can get me 10 to 11, 12 points a game.
0: Yeah, if you score 13 points a game, you'll win. I got you.
2: Yeah. So it's certainly doable. I don't think it would be what the fans want to see, obviously. I don't think it would be, you know, something exciting for the players. But, you know, winning football is winning football.
0: Yeah, it wouldn't be a good television product, but it'd be a good winning product. I got you.
2: Yeah, yeah. But it can be done, though. Don't think it can't be done, because it's been done and it can be done.
0: Oh, yeah. All right, here's a good one, man. Oh. Who is the best American domestic player? Is it Kay Cunningham?
1: Or Edwards?
0: Kay Cunningham, Edwards. Would you put Cooper Flagg in that group? He knows he only played 1 year on a bad team. Is he in that group?
2: I don't know if I would put him in that group.
0: Yet. I'm with you, Happy. I wouldn't either. They're giving him too much credit.
2: I don't think we've seen a large enough sample size.
0: Break it down.
2: I mean, you know, he's got to be one of those players that his numbers look good, but let's look behind the numbers. And numbers, at the end of the day, the final numbers wins. And wins get you to the playoffs. So I know he's on a bad team.
0: Yeah.
2: But his numbers say that he's just a really good individual player. But until his team starts winning games and actually meaningful games, I don't think you put him in that category. Because the two guys that you mentioned, their teams are winning games. And I mean right. meaningful games. And they have been. So I don't think you put Cooper Flagg in that category.
0: I think we're missing somebody. Is Jalen Brunson big enough or good enough to be in that league, in that category, Happy?
2: Yeah, I think so.
0: Yeah. He's a Chicago kid.
2: I think so. Yeah, I think so.
0: Hold on. Let's look around. Come on, guys. Help me out here. Let me look around. American player. Young. I think that might be it. Brown and Tatum. Brown and Tatum.
2: Yeah, Brown and Tatum in there. And yeah. Yeah. So.
0: Who are the best American players out West? Who's the best American? Well, Booker's kind of getting up there, though. But he's good, though.
2: Booker and Williams, who's hurt now for.
0: Okay, see?
2: Oklahoma.
0: He's not. I think he's nice for those guys. Come on, Sam.
2: Trying to think of this.
1: Yeah.
2: Steph Curry.
0: He's still up there. He knows about. How old is he at?
2: I think he's 53.
0: And amazingly, he hasn't missed a lot of games. For this last 2 years. First day he missed a lot of games.
2: So.
0: Cunningham's good, though. Matter of fact, check that score. What's the score of that Cleveland Detroit score?
2: That game should be over. It was 109.
1: It's about to end. 111 to 101 with 40 seconds left is what I'm saying.
0: Cleveland?
2: Yeah.
1: Yeah, Cleveland. Tie this series up.
2: What is it, 3-3 now?
1: 2-2.
0: Man, New York's gonna get a long break.
1: Yeah.
0: Man, they're killing people.
2: Sometimes it's good, sometimes it's bad.
0: Yeah, right. Stops continuity.
2: So it's hard to say, you know, but if they keep playing like they're playing now, man, they're just, they're going to be hard to beat.
0: I gotta give that staff some credit, man. They changed the offensive outlook and with Towns at the high post, dishing that ball, man. Things going well.
2: Yeah. Donovan Mitchell had 42.
0: How many shots? He's usually
2: looking at the.
0: Yeah. He's usually pretty efficient.
1: Yeah.
0: If he did it on less than 20 shots, that's really impressive.
2: 42.
0: He had it
1: on 13 of 26.
0: I'll take that.
1: 4 of 12 from 3, 13 of 15 from line.
0: I'll take that. Well, getting 50, that's the first big number on the free throw attempt. So, because he's been going to the free throw line less than 3 times a game up until this one. Hey, do you guys think... 4
2: from 12 from 3, though.
0: What's that?
2: I said, I don't know about that 4 for 12 from the 3-point line, though.
0: That's high 30s. That's pretty good.
2: That's not good.
0: So if you shot 6 of 12, which is 50%, that would be great. Shooting 38% from 3 is like shooting 50 from 2.
2: Yeah. That's an F to me in college.
0: Well, if you take 23 pointers, let's see, 23 pointers, and you make 38%, how many is that? Like 7 of 20? Is that right, Sam? In your head? Sam's a good math whiz.
1: Yeah. What was it?
0: 7 to 20. Isn't it like close to 38%? Close to 40%?
1: No. But yeah, actually, yes. That's right. Yeah.
0: So 7 times 3 is 21. Oh, that's like shooting 50. That's like shooting 10 or 20 from the line. I don't know. I have a different outlook.
1: Well,
0: so how many would you take? What's a good percentage from three? If you made 12, how many should you make? If you took 12?
2: At least half of them.
0: Who's shooting 50% from three?
2: I don't know. You just asked me a question.
0: No, I'm saying, but I'm saying no one does. Well, okay. All right. Okay.
2: You asked my opinion. You should shoot 50%.
0: No, you said no one shot. One guy has, what's his name for his career? Tim Legler, the guy that does the games now. He shot 51% for his career, I think. But he's only taking like 2 or 3 a game. If you shoot 35 or higher from the 3-point line, they consider that good. But I'm with you. I think there's too many threes. It's repetitive basketball. Not enough rim challenges now.
2: Well, here's the thing.
0: What's that?
2: It really doesn't matter because they won.
0: Right.
2: So.
1: Right.
0: A win's a win's a win.
2: 12 from the 3-point line.
0: But win.
2: Yeah. Yeah. So. That's all that matters right there. That's it.
0: The W.
2: So.
0: Yeah. All right. Caden Cunningham. Andy Edwards. Brown and Tatum in Boston.
1: Yeah.
0: Well, who? Is there a great American up and coming player in Portland? But yeah, but he's a miserable though. Avenger. I can't think of the name of. He's good. How about Booker in Phoenix?
2: Yeah, Booker in Phoenix, and
1: gotta get him to a better. Their team.
0: They weren't expected to be any good at all this year, and they made the playoffs, though. But granted, half the league makes the playoffs in the NBA. 30 teams, 16 teams make the postseason, which is ridiculous. What do you think? Phoenix, so who's the best young player in Utah? He's not domestic, though.
1: Marketing. A little guard, probably.
0: Let's Kenyon say. Somebody. Well, he said Liz is about 6'4".
1: Yeah.
0: Yeah, I know. Yeah, you got same here. All right, you can't think of it. It's okay. Let me think here. Who's one Happy might be into? All right. Austin Reeves, L.A. Lakers. A great story. Undrafted. Hap, he's going to be eligible. I say no. He's going to be eligible for a 5-year, $240 million deal. That's 48 large a year. Gets hunted on defense. Opposing teams pick on him on defense. Like I said, great story, but as an undrafted body. In other words, no physical trait. He's not Diesel. What do you think, Cap? Should the Lakers be signing him or trading for somebody better? I say they should trade him.
2: No, I don't know if they should trade him, and I would because he is your second leading scorer on that team.
0: 20 plus.
2: So you don't want to give up what him and Luka have worked out because they're going to be there long after LeBron James leaves.
0: Yeah.
2: So. You want that combo to play together as long as possible, you know. I don't know if trading him is the answer because then it becomes a football thing. Who do you get in return?
0: Okay.
2: And the Lakers don't want to just go out and get anybody because they're giving up him, who's the second lead scorer in the team.
0: Yeah, he's a 20-plus scorer, so, no doubt.
2: They're going to want to get somebody in there that can do what he does. Now, they might be able to get a wing player that can play better defense by far.
0: They need that because he definitely can't guard it. Teams seek him out. Say again?
2: Yeah.
0: Say again?
2: I think Luka likes him, and I think Luka wants him on the team, and I think Luka's going to, you know, say to management, you know, let's keep him and get some other players in to play with him and I.
0: If they sign Giannis and LeBron leaves, that would be perfect. He could be his third best player. Not yeah. What do you think, Sam? You like Austin Reeves?
2: You know,
0: I'm sorry. Have I thought you were finished? Go.
2: No, go ahead. Go ahead, Sam.
0: Sam, do you like Austin Reeves?
1: I do. I do think Austin Reeves is a good player. I don't know if I would be happy building my team around Luka and Austin Reeves. To me, that doesn't sound like a championship tour. If you can find a way to fit Reeves in as the third guy on the team, then sure. But if not, then I think you move him and try and find a better setup around Luka.
0: It's two guys. Your best two players, your two leading scorers can't be non-defensive. They're terrible on defense, both of them.
1: Right.
0: Both of them.
1: Right.
0: So.
1: But they can fit. I mean, they can fit more pieces on that team. You know, when LeBron's finally out of there, his contract's out of there, they could maybe figure out a way to put that together with Reeves still on the team. But.
0: All right, Happy's going to make me laugh here, but Happy, you know who stepped their game up this year? Happy, are you there?
2: They're black Chinese.
0: He's Japanese.
2: The Blackanese.
0: Blackanese. Yeah, he stepped his game up, man. So you can't stop saying that. He called them Blackanese. Oh, my God. But Hachimura did step up, though.
2: The Blackanese guy. Yeah, they'll keep him.
0: Well, he can halfway guard people. And I can't think of the guy who can't score, but can halfway, that can really guard people is Vanderbilt.
2: Yeah. Well, they still have Smart there for defense. He can guard people.
0: I don't know what drug the writers were on when they gave him Defensive Player of the Year that year, though. That was ridiculous. Yeah, he can still guard people, though, and he's strong. Marcus Smart.
2: Yeah.
0: Hmm.
2: So.
0: Who could the late? What? I'm sorry, Hap. What free agent? What free agent want to go to L.A.? I don't see it.
1: What free agent wants to go to L.A.?
0: Yeah.
1: If
0: LeBron leaves,
2: a lot of people want to go.
1: Yeah, not now.
0: See, what happened? I didn't understand what you said. When what now?
2: When LeBron leaves, a lot of people want to go. I guarantee you.
0: First thing, smoking.
2: Yeah, they're not going. They don't want to play under a dictatorship. So.
0: I
2: guarantee you, as soon as he's is on the way out, they'll get calls from a lot of free agents. I guarantee you.
0: Guaranteed.
2: We'll see.
0: Let me see what I got next here. Yeah. It's been a good show, guys. Yeah. I'm missing now. Yeah. I can't. All right. Austin Reeves. We already covered it, but we can do it again for Sam. Oh, no. Sam got this, too. This, the exciting player who's not a winning player. We've already done that. Randy Moss, NFL great Randy Moss, one of the five best athletes I've ever seen with my own eyes, thinks that Kyler Murray is going to fix the quarterback problem at Minnesota. They've already given the job to J.J. McCarthy. You don't think you're a fan of McCarthy, right?
2: Yeah, I was until I wasn't.
0: You was until you saw him play.
1: I think he should.
3: Oh, that time,
1: left in Michigan.
2: He might want to go back to college.
3: Say it out. He might go back to Michigan. He can't go back.
2: Yeah, I think he's got two years of eligibility left. Yeah.
3: He's got what?
2: You know.
1: I don't think he has a dangerous NFL quarterback.
2: I think he should get into the portal right away. Right away. I mean, like tonight before midnight.
3: Man, listen to me, man. Tyler Murray. Kyler Murray is small, but he can play, though. You haven't been a big fan, though, right?
2: I'm not a big fan of his, but part of the problem for me was the team he played on.
3: Yeah, Arizona's. Yeah, they were not well run.
2: I think with the weapons he's got around him now, with Jefferson and Addison, I think that he is, you know, he can be deadly, man.
1: I do think it's an improvement. I think it's objectively an improvement over McCarthy.
2: Yeah.
1: Kyler Murray brings something to your team. Because he's small and very mobile, I think you have to build your offense around him more than I would want to, if that makes sense. Like, I don't know if he's the kind of like the core of a Super Bowl, but you can be a good team with Kyler Murray, and especially with those receivers, like you said. I think you can be a good team.
2: Yeah.
3: It throws a great ball, man.
2: You're right. You have to build that offense around him. You got to build that offense to what he does best,
1: right?
2: And that is rolling out and moving,
3: particularly to his right.
2: I think they'll be fine
3: in 7 years.
2: I think they'll be fine.
3: Yeah,
2: I think they're going to be good
3: in 7 years. He's missed 30 games. So what's that? 4 games a year? Four plus
2: That's
3: games.
2: That's an awful lot.
3: Yeah. I think he has some commitment issues.
2: Thinking, man, that small wouldn't be hurt so much.
3: Well, be like Russell Wilson, man. You play baseball like Wilson did. You don't know how to take those slides. Don't get hit so much.
2: Mm-hmm. Russell Wilson's thinking about signing with the team out of New York, the Jets.
3: Get out of here.
2: He is.
3: Well, I don't think he's done, but, man. That's a Bermuda Triangle going around in the Jets, man. You go there and your team just, your abilities just slide down. And they did sign, what's the man's name, that running back? Breece Hall to a...
2: Breece Hall?
3: Yeah, they re-signed him.
1: They got some offensive weapons. They need a quarterback.
3: They need a quarterback. I'm with you, Sam. Oh, NFL schedules. NFL schedules came out today. Let's look at some. What schedule are you interested in? It came out yesterday, actually. Anybody in particular? Happy?
2: What'd you say?
3: I said, the schedule came out yesterday. Any schedule you're interested in, we can take a look at real quick, because we got 8 minutes. 7 minutes. What the Giants got? New York Giants.
2: I don't know.
3: Yeah, you're a college man. You're not an NFL man.
2: Giants.
3: What's the Giants schedule? Yeah, please, Sam.
1: Yeah.
3: Well, I made fun of you guys last year when you said San Francisco, and they lived up to it. So, see what Giants got.
2: Mm-hmm.
3: You guys are right.
2: Kyler Murray is going to be good in Minnesota.
3: I think so.
1: Yeah. All right, sorry, I'm pulling it up.
3: He's got some weapons.
1: I don't know. Did they give it out week by week, or is it just?
3: It's not coming up. I looked at some today.
1: I saw like it's got the list of their home and away opponents, but I don't know if I'm seeing the actual week by week.
3: Just do NYG.
1: Yeah, I don't think they picked the weeks. Yeah. We might need to wait on the schedule breakdown, potentially.
3: Let me see what's going on here with the schedule. I could have sworn.
2: The NFL schedule came out this week.
3: Yeah, Thursday. I mean, last week.
1: Terrified of ice cream, right?
3: I could be wrong. Here we go. Look at my stinky Raiders schedule, though.
2: I haven't seen it because I haven't been on the internet, so.
3: Email me a boat.
2: Yes, sir. Yes, sir.
3: Sam, you might be right. I don't see it. It's not pulling up any schedules now.
1: Yeah, they've put out like the list of their home and away opponents, but not their actual like which week they play.
3: Oh, okay, so, I see what you're saying.
1: Yeah, like I can tell you all the teams they're gonna play next year, but I can't tell you when they'll play. If that makes sense.
3: Since we're getting short on time, who's gonna win that division, Happy? NFC East.
2: The NFC East was that
3: Giants, Cowboys,
2: Giants,
3: Cowboys, Eagles,
2: Philadelphia,
3: Eagles, Commanders.
2: Oh well, I can tell you, it's not going to be the Commanders.
3: Not going to be the Commanders, okay?
2: No. But those other three teams surely have a chance to win. I think the Giants are going to be a very good football team.
3: I do too, man.
2: I think Harbaugh is going to do wonders in there, get that thing turned around. I think Jackson Dart's going to be a better quarterback than he was last year.
3: Start trying to be a running back.
2: You know, Neighbors will be back healthy. Hopefully he'll be ready to go.
3: Scatterboo?
2: You know, Scatterboo, and who else? They signed some other running back, too. Who else did they sign?
3: Not sure.
2: Sam, who else did they sign? Because I
3: can't remember.
2: Some running back.
3: They did.
2: Yeah, they. Yeah. I think they signed another running back to go with Scatterboo.
3: All right, Sam. Anything pertinent in the news?
1: They signed an undrafted free agent, New Mexico running back. I don't know if that's who you're thinking of.
2: No,
1: I didn't think so.
3: Sam, anything pertinent in the news?
1: I was gonna say a quick one. From Iowa, he got a new contract, 6 years, $4.5 million a year.
3: Mm-hmm.
1: After bringing them to their first Elite Eight in 39 years, we talked since already.
3: Mm-hmm.
1: That's been heating up because he's going into the last year of his contract. In some hockey news, the Hurricanes swept the Flyers to be the first team locked in the conference championship. First time since 2023, hoping to get in the Stanley Cup for the first time since 2006 when they won it. The Canadiens lead the Sabres 2-1, and they play tomorrow in Montreal. The Wild and the Avalanche just finished their game. The Avalanche took a 3-1 lead. And then the Golden Knights and the Ducks are tied 2-2. It's around the West. And then UNC basketball, a little positive news here. This is a couple weeks ago, but I wasn't here last week. They signed Sion Kitta. He's a center from FC Barcelona. 7 foot tall, 7'5" wingspan.
3: Damn.
1: 247 Sports says he would be the number one center in the class if he were from the U.S. They don't do international players.
3: Right.
1: But that's exciting. They're still working on that class after Henry Vissard.

0: few minutes together. We did.
1: Underwriters, please.
0: We'll do the underwriters. First, we want to thank Indie Music and Kenny Troy.
1: My man.
0: Bo Barr, John Bowman, Amanda Barr, World Headquarters Cigars.
1: Hit it, Hap.
0: Kelly Matthews.
2: And this is what I tell people all the time, all right? There's only a few sticks in the world you should hang out with. If you want to sleep at night with a stick, you want to hang on to a stick, you want to walk during the day with a stick, you just want to be a stick. Those are the sticks.
1: Oh, my God.
0: Those are the sticks.
1: Go, Sam.
0: Blue, Crazy Mike Benson,
1: The
0: Merch, Chip Hop and his partner, Patrick, Dead Mule Club, Big Sam and Matt Putnam, and, of course, our fraternal partners, Sigma Nu, Psi Chapter, Phi Gamma Delta, and Phi Delta.
1: There you go. You can find me at
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2: And if you are
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1: There we go. 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
0: Right.
1: HappyCole.com. You can find me at TSH_The Wood. We'll see you next week, same time, same place. Great show, guys. This is really good. Thank you very much. We'll see you guys next week. Goodbye.
2: Peace and love.
1: Peace and love.

Thank you. Thank you, one and all. It's getting near Christmas, so let me wish you all a very Merry Christmas and a happy

there. This is Ivy Shepherd inviting you to join me for a new show Sunday mornings at 9 on WCOM. It's an old revival meeting, an hour of good old gospel you're not likely to hear anywhere else. That's Sundays at 9 o'clock, an old revival meeting with me, Ivy Shepherd, right here on WCOM.

Hey, everybody, this is Ralph Stanley II. 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

Thank you. Thank you very much. Thank you. This next thing we'd like to feature the immaculate singing of James Dewar. I can't wait much longer.

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0: I certainly was in the right.
1: Yeah, it's definitely like he's cruising for bruising.
0: Yeah, I don't know, I was really drunk at the time.
2: You just told me it was in pumpkin town, but that's why he doesn't come up on Friday 11. So after I yelled and screamed and telling him why it wasn't coming up on Friday 11.
0: I certainly wasn't the right.

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2: All these people in front are getting horribly smashed here. 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
0: Or feel
2: just
0: real
2: move
0: guilty.
2: Back some.
0: Then all your friends up front won't be real bug-eyed.

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We're going to do a song called The Flagship of the Family.

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Thank you.

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Thank you so much for coming out tonight. We greatly appreciate it. We hope you have enjoyed yourselves. There's a nice Chuck Berry number we like to do.

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1: Welcome to the Michael Slate Show. Now, the show this week is going to focus up on some very important interviews that we did a while back with two very important authors on the horrifying dangers the United States has brought forward into the world and the very real threat to humanity that is posed before us today. At the back end of the show, we will be talking with George Prochnick about an article he wrote for the New Yorker magazine, When It's Too Late to Stop Fascism, According to Stefan Zweig. And opening the show up, I'm very pleased to welcome to the show the author Craig Steven Wilder. And he's going to be talking with us about his important book, Ebony and Ivy, on slavery and the Ivy League schools. So I'm really pleased to welcome to the show Craig Steven Wilder. Craig, welcome.
2: Thank you. I'm glad to be here.
1: So I was wondering how you came to this book, because the idea of exploring, particularly someone who's currently enmeshed in this whole elite university scene,
2: right?
1: And that you come and you kind of bite in the hand that feeds you, right?
2: Yeah, no, you are to a certain extent. Yeah, absolutely. And, you know, look, I think this started in 2002. It started a long time ago. I was teaching at Williams College. I had just gotten hired at Dartmouth. And I had set out a small project. I just wanted to write an article that was going to explain how it was that black abolitionists, free black people in the Northeast, managed to enter the professions since they couldn't go to college. And it's a New England story. A lot of these kids are coming from as far away as Philadelphia and Baltimore to these New England towns to study with a friendly minister or a school that will

0: She kind of forgot those essays that I was intending to write. And I went way back to the 17th and the 16th century and started looking at the origins of these colleges and the role that they played in the colonial world.
1: When you did that, and you begin your book by stating straight up that the founding, funding, and development of higher education in America was thoroughly entwined with the social and economic forces that were devastating, transforming, just, you know, causing untold human suffering, untold in the history of the world up to that point, in terms of West and Central Africa and what was happening there. Let's explore this a little. You said that human slavery was actually the precondition. It wasn't just something that accompanied, but it was the precondition for the rise of higher education in the Americas.
0: Yeah. And, you know, let's look at the institutions we know and watch them on the ground. Harvard is established in 1636. It's the first college in the British colonies. There are already colleges in the Spanish colonies. New Spain has colleges. Catholic priests are establishing colleges in the Dominican Republic. What's the Dominican Republic today? Mexico, Peru. The very first college in the Americas is established in Santo Domingo in the Dominican Republic in 1536, about 100 years before Harvard. When Harvard is established in 1636, the relatively weak Puritan colony of Massachusetts is establishing a college in part to evangelize Native Americans. A major goal of the college is actually to wage sort of cultural warfare against Native people, to convert Native children to Christianity. It's a system of evangelicalism or evangelizing and transformation that would create generational divisions, linguistic and other cultural crises, so that the mechanisms of power and conquest were not just military. They were also educational, they were religious, they were cultural. But to pay for that project, Harvard actually turns increasingly to New England's commercial relationship with the West Indies. As one Harvard historian confesses, Samuel Eliot Morison, in the 20th century, it's the West Indies, it's Barbados that saves New England. New England is a faltering colony until, in fact, it establishes itself as the commercial supplier, the merchant suppliers to the West Indian plantations, where the wealthiest men in the British Atlantic live. And so they begin supplying Barbados and the other British West Indian islands with everything they need, from fish to vegetables to wood to build barrels to carry rum out of those plantations, the cheap fish that's actually used, salted dried fish used to feed enslaved Africans on those plantations. That's how they make their money. And Harvard follows that trade so that the college begins using that commercial network to recruit wealthy students and donors from the West Indies in order to sustain itself and maintain its missions and fund its missions.
1: And it's amazing because one of the things that you detail, you know, very well is the fact that they actually chased after this. I mean, terms of this being sort of, and I want to explore first this economic level they were on, but in terms of this being the economic foundation of these colleges, and it was a back and forth because on the one hand, they went and they sought out these slave traders and the merchants, you know, who were, you know, nobody wanted to talk about. Well, we're dealing in human flesh, but that was actually what these universities very purposely went out and sought, was the people that had that kind of disposable income, if you will.
0: Historically, when we mention slavery at all in the context of the university, we tend to actually mention it as if it's just environmental. Right. There happened to be slavery in the Atlantic world. And so, of course, there might be a slave or two on the Harvard campus. But in fact, the relationship is much more intentional than that. The universities, the college's trustees and its officers actually sought out the West Indians. They looked for them. They were searching for that money and they were searching to formalize those relationships. There's an incredible moment that happens right after Harvard is founded. It's founded in 1636. The very next year, the Pequot War breaks out in southern New England, and culminates in what's famously known as the Pequot Massacre, the destruction of hundreds of Pequot Indians. Hundreds of women and children are also taken captive, and they're put on a ship named the Desire and sent to the West Indies to be sold as slaves. That ship also returns with Africans, so it's the first slave ship to leave New England, and it's the first slave ship to return. Right after it returns, Harvard gets its first slave. In 1638, only 2 years after the college is founded, a man who's referred to as the Moor is on campus, and he's the slave of basically the headmaster of the school, and he's being used to take care of the rooms, take care of Harvard Yard. And, you know, we have to think about Harvard Yard as a relatively small collection of wood frame buildings. But the slave is there almost from the beginning. And in fact, actually, I think that's a perfect example of what happens across the history of American colleges. The enslaved Africans are always there. They're always on campus, and slave traders are always on the board.
1: You're listening to The Michael Slate Show, and we're talking today with Craig Stephen Wilder. And Craig is the author of the book Ebony and Ivy, Race, Slavery, and the Troubled History of America's Universities.

0: you had another aspect that you spoke about too in your book, which actually really got me too, is you said they defend and regulate the colonies aspect of the ties that bind. That's what I took as a note, the defend and regulate their colonies aspect of the ties and bind. You called the schools actually imperial instruments akin to armies and forts. What are you talking about there?
1: What I'm talking about is you really have to look at why Harvard gets established. And, you know, there are multiple reasons. There are multiple historical explanations for the establishment of colonial colleges. I think often we make the argument historically in the historiography that New England needed ministers. It needed well-trained Orthodox ministers. But in fact, actually, by 1636, the Puritan colony is only about 6 or 7 years old when Harvard is founded. It's only about 6 or 7 years old. Most of the people coming are adults. The adults are, in fact, actually the men. Are in fact include a large number of college graduates, a large number of men who had trained at Cambridge. And so the urgency for a college isn't really that clear in 1636, especially given the other needs of the colony, feeding itself, defending itself, these really quite existential problems that it had. And so I think you have to ask some bigger questions about why it's established at that moment. And I would argue that the British colonialism in the Americas, like Spanish colonialism in the Americas and French colonialism in the Americas, actually operated on a model that had already been rehearsed in Europe. And in much the same way that in the 2 centuries before the first Englishman ever arrives in the Americas, the English crown had already used colleges in its attempts to conquer Ireland and Scotland. It had funded professorships. It had funded colleges. It had tried to wage cultural warfare to help establish religious orthodoxy so that it had other instruments than military power to achieve supremacy in those regions. What you see in the 17th century is the capacity of an emerging English empire to extend that power and extend that model of colonialism across the Atlantic world. And so not only is Harvard established in 1636, but in 1649, just 13 years later, the Parliament approves the New England Company, which is a missionary corporation for the purpose of evangelizing native people. And so when I said that you have to think about colleges like armies and forts, you actually have to think about them as instruments of cultural warfare. And while I know for a lot of people that sounds harsh, that's the role that they're actually playing in the colonial world. You know, there's a brilliant example of it that comes much later in the century, in the early 17th century, in two places, in New England and in Virginia, when they begin actually raising funds in England for the evangelization of Native Americans. And then the Brafferton Fund, the one that's used at the college in William and Mary to establish Brafferton Hall, the Indian college, the instructions actually include taking Native American children from friendly nations and kidnapping Native American children from unfriendly nations to train them up as ministers and then send back people of their own color and blood to evangelize and accelerate the process of cultural transformation. And so I would argue, in fact, that one of the primary roles of colleges in the colonial world is precisely that, to be on the front line of a cultural war that's happening between people who are fighting off conquest and the conquerors.
0: Mm-hmm. That's very heavy, and we'll get back to that towards the end of the discussion, because I think that there's actually some of that applies as well today when you think about this. Well, let me first remind listeners that you're tuned into the Michael Slate Show, and we're talking today with Craig Stephen Wilder, professor of American history at MIT, and the author of a really fabulous book, a really powerful book, Ebony and Ivy, Race, Slavery, and the Troubled History of America's Universities. And I have to ask you this, Craig, because it's very heavy when you're talking about this. You're talking about the Native American, the Native peoples here. And throughout your book, there's a constant sort of back and forth in terms of the relationship between the Native peoples and the enslaved African people.
1: Right, right.
0: Let's talk about that a little, because it seems to be a linchpin for a lot of what happens.
1: Yeah. One of the things I wanted to do in the book, and I think I had to do it, in some ways a book about slavery in colleges doesn't make sense until you look closely at Native American history. Or in other words, I asked the question as I was doing the research for this book. It took me 11 years, and there came this moment when I had to try and figure out, why were these tiny little colleges in need of so much money? Well, in other words, you know, they were turning to slave traders. They were turning to planters in the South and the West Indies to recruit students for donations, et cetera, to make these close cultural ties and institutional ties. You know, the Puritans in New England are looking to the Puritans in the West Indies for support. the Congregationalists at Yale are looking to Congregationalists in other parts of the Americas. And when the later colleges are established, they do something very similar. Immediately upon their establishment, they start turning to the West Indies and the South for money and students. And I was asking myself, why do these tiny little schools, often some of them actually don't have more than a dozen students, and if they're lucky if they have a single faculty member, why do they need so much money? And part of the answer is actually that they're not just there to educate the kids, the boys who are on campus. They're also there to play this role in the process of conquest and colonialism, this cultural role, this role in accelerating conquest and colonialism. One of the things that's tied to that is I also didn't want to create this sort of romantic history in which Africans, enslaved Africans and Native Americans are both oppressed people. And therefore, they can't participate in each other's oppression, because in part of the mechanisms of colonialism actually often put their fates in conflict and mean that the very presence of one group is actually doing damage to the other.
0: Okay, we're talking about slave traders in the backbone of the universities. Yeah. And again, they refer to themselves as merchants. But you also talk about, as you're talking about what's happening between the native peoples and the enslaved African peoples, you're talking about what's happening in society in general. But that actually, it wasn't just the foundation of these schools. Like, they needed this, like, yo, where am I going to get the money to start up the school? I got to go. You don't like it, but I got to go do it, right? Well, actually, the development of these schools actually coincided with and depended a lot on how the slave trade was doing.
1: Right.
0: And it was really very much tied to the peaking of the slave trade represented the full flowering of these universities.
1: Right. In fact, actually, when I started to make that realization, and I think you described it perfectly, that's when the book really came together. It was an 11-year project. And about 6 or 7 years into it, I was still struggling to try to figure out how to bring this story all together. And that became the key. There came a point when I really realized that, and just to describe it, in the British colonies, between 1636 and 1745, there are only three colleges, right? There's Harvard in Massachusetts, 1636. There's William and Mary in Virginia, 1693. And there's Yale College, the collegiate school, in Connecticut, 1701. And so those three colleges actually for, you know, basically 120 years are, in fact, the academic infrastructure of the British colonies. And then between 1745 and 1769, fewer than 25 years, less than a quarter century, seven new colleges get established. Codrington College in Barbados, and all of them fight about who was first, so I'm not going to get into that business, you know, because it's all just ego and foolishness. But Codrington College in Barbados, which we often leave out, the College of New Jersey, which is now Princeton, the College of Philadelphia, which is now the University of Pennsylvania, King's College, which is now Columbia, Queens College, which is now Rutgers, the College of Rhode Island, which is Brown, and Dartmouth College up in New Hampshire. But that 25-year period, when the number of colleges more than triples, that's when the slave trade is peaking in the Atlantic world. And all of these colleges and all of the denominations, the religious denominations that establish them, are turning to slavery and the slave trade to institutionalize their presences in the American colonies, to make a claim upon the American colonies by establishing churches, schools, colleges, libraries, hospitals. And the money for that institutional transformation is coming directly from the slave trade and slavery.
0: Hmm. And you can see that the sort of the impact of all that and how that plays. And you have all these people going into these schools, and there's this idea of, like, especially you have an area where that is being colonized itself by Britain and various other forces, colonial forces in the world at the time. And you have this population, this settler population, if you will, that comes in and it's training its future generations. You have a whole section in the book that talks about how these people were trained in a certain outlook and a certain whole way of looking, and particularly looking at African people. And it happened, too, with the native peoples, because they were also called into. You look at all the wars that were fought against the native peoples and how these various collegiate people went out and were the first ones to rush to kill the indigenous people in these wars. But you have this whole thing where a whole dehumanization of particularly the African people, but to a certain extent, as time goes on, the native peoples as well, a dehumanization and the training in the most violent interaction with people that you can imagine.
1: One of the key elements to telling the story is just being honest about it. And the colleges not only take money from slavery and the slave trade, and they not only have slave traders on their boards of trustees and among their founders, in fact, lots of them. When I started this, I thought the thing that would be difficult to find would be the connections between the trustees and the slave trade. And in fact, it was one of the easiest things because the trustees were often slave traders. So it was an immediate connection. It wasn't something that was sort of, you know, that you had to follow some path to get to. And so not only do they take that money, not only are the students often the sons of slave traders and planters, and the money is coming out of these regions of the world, but you also, in fact, have the active participation of the campuses in many of these sort of wars of empire. And I'll go back to the Pequot War in 1637. Harvard is too young, too immature, and too ephemeral to really participate in that war. But the beginnings of Harvard are really sort of stabilized by that war. When the English, when the Puritans conquer the Pequot, one of the things that happens in the aftermath is they divide up Pequot territory. Remember, they sell all those women and children, they have the massacre, but they also divide up Pequot territory. Well, Harvard gets 2,000 acres of land from that, which becomes part of its endowment and part of what allows it to remain stable. And in fact, it'll acquire land for much of the next century as the Puritans continue to expand into Indian country. By 1675, when King Philip's War breaks out in New England 40 years later, now Harvard is in fact a relatively stable but still small colonial college. It's supplying the colonial government, and Harvard graduates and Harvard students participate in every aspect of King Philip's War. They're everywhere. The children who enter Harvard in the next century are the children of the veterans of the Pequot War. And so universities, colleges, and warfare are in fact tied together fairly early in colonial history. The colleges don't invent the idea that people of color are less than human. That's actually invented in the nasty, miserable business of enslaving people and violently conquering them. But what the colleges do is they refine those ideas and they give them intellectual legitimacy. And that's a key role of the college in shaping the intellectual culture of the Americas that sustains both colonialism and slavery.
0: Now, I want to move into something that's a little bit different, but it sort of takes us a little further. At that period of time, you had tremendous changes happening in the world. And one of the things you had was you had the Enlightenment going on in a certain sense, in science in particular. But you had this irony, and you mention it in the book, you had this irony of all of these people, these universities, these, as we said, the elite universities, the people that are really the sort of the backbone of civilization in the Americas. And you have this whole thing where in the midst of all these really important things going on and what could be liberating in a certain sense in terms of getting rid of the mental shackles and whatnot, you have all of that. But you also have at the same time the greatest atrocities happening. How did that play out in relation to these universities? Because here they are. They're all, you know, like, well, Harvard and Yale and, you know, and you've got the people with the, you know, you see all the pictures that are in your book and it's like, wow, these are like, these are really, talk about stuffed shirts. These guys really look like it, you know, but at the same time, you know, and everybody's always like, well, you know, you go to Harvard or Yale or Dartmouth or anyway, you're a brainiac, right? And the whole point of you have this enlightenment, you have all the possibility, but you have the most venal things going on, and you know, it's a terrible irony there.
1: Yeah, and I think it's something hard for us to often wrestle with because we want an either or. We want the Enlightenment as a period of sort of intellectual expansion, and that tends toward both political and physical liberty. But that's actually inconsistent with some other facts that are just really quite inconvenient but inescapable. You know, the age of the Enlightenment is also the beginning of genocidal warfare. It includes the peak of the Atlantic slave trade and Atlantic slavery. And so you have, in fact, these violent and grotesque contradictions to this notion of an intellectual culture that's tending toward greater human liberty and greater respect for the individual. And I would argue that it's not really inconsistent, that underwriting much of the Enlightenment project is conquest, colonialism, and slavery. And so universities aren't just expanding in the Americas at the peak of the slave trade. We have to remember that universities in Europe are also expanding at the peak of the slave trade. The very planters in the West Indies, the William Codrington, who leaves part of his estate to the Society for the Propagation of the Gospel in the early 18th century and eventually establishes Codrington College, which I mentioned in Barbados. Codrington also gives to his alma mater, Oxford University, and the British universities, the French universities, the Dutch universities, Spanish universities are actually also benefiting from Atlantic slavery and the slave trade, and they're consuming the products being produced by the Americas. And I don't mean the, you know, the physical products, the intellectual products, including things like race and racism. They're actually beginning to take over the project of refining those ideas and giving them legitimacy. And so part of the Enlightenment project itself is wrestling with human difference, human variation, but also the vulgar, violent, often grotesque inequalities and brutalities of the world in which the Enlightenment emerges.
0: Mm-hmm. I want to remind people that you're listening to The Michael Slate Show, and we're talking today with Craig Stephen Wilder, who's the author of Ebony and Ivy, Race, Slavery, and the Troubled Histories of America's Universities. In a really great book, and I really recommend people get this and study it, all right, and think about it a lot, because it's just going to open your head up. You know, Craig, before we move into one thing here, I wanted to also ask you this, because I always appreciate someone who is fearless in the search for truth, okay? And in particular, I have to tell you, I loved what you did to Jefferson and Franklin, what they did to themselves, but the fact that you didn't try to cover up what these people were about, because a lot of people might say, well, that was all the stuff was like when England was running the show and this was happening, this was happening. But actually, you had these people who were, in fact, slaveholders themselves, and not only were slaveholders, but actually didn't really apologize for it. They didn't really think there was all that much wrong with it. You know, no matter what the popular mythology is today, let's talk about that a little bit, because I found the one thing about, particularly around Jefferson, about the orangutan question, which was I mean, you know, you read it and you're like, what? Wait a minute, you know?
1: Yeah. You know, and part of what I wanted to do for readers was to show them how ideas about race and notions of the biological, cultural, and physical inequality of colored people got crafted and then sort of refined in the Atlantic world. And it's an amazing project. When I started this, I actually had thought, a lot of it is in the chapters where I talk about the first medical colleges in the American colonies, the first one being in Philadelphia and the second one in New York. And what I had thought when I went into it was that American students from the colonies, were going to Europe to study medicine. And in Europe, they were actually learning about race and coming back. But what I found out when I went to both the American college archives and the European colleges was actually that that's not quite how it worked. The American students in the 1750s, for instance, and 1760s, a lot of young men from the Americas were going to European universities to study medicine. But very often when they emerged on the other side of the Atlantic, they emerged as experts and were treated as experts on race because they had intimate knowledge of Africans and Native Americans. They grew up near Native Americans. They grew up with slaves. They were coming from plantations, and they were the sons of slave traders and planters. They were coming out of the West Indies. They were coming out of Virginia. You know, there were enough Virginians at the University of Edinburgh in Scotland to form a Virginia Club in the 18th century. You know, that's how many of these young, wealthy boys there are. And so what you see, actually, when you look at the archives in, for instance, Edinburgh or in London, is you actually see a lot of young American colonial students refining ideas about race and contributing to the race discourse. You know, one of them, William Byrd actually gets the other side of Virginia, gets the other side of the Atlantic and starts giving lectures on what's effectively vitiligo among black people. Another gives a lecture on albinism among Native Americans. But in fact, they're often treated as experts and they're often treated as people who carry extraordinary information. So to come back to Jefferson is actually contributing to this process. Jefferson, in Notes on Virginia, writes that he went out to an Indian mound, a burial site, with his slaves and had them break open graves so that he could collect Indian remains and send to his friends who were researchers in Europe. He also begins to, in that same book, Notes on the State of Virginia, begins to write about and speculate about the biological differences between Africans, Native Americans, and Europeans. And this is where he starts comparing black women to the orangutan, or in fact what he writes is that the bestiality effectively of black people can be proven by the fact that the male orangutan prefers black women to females of its own species. This is an idea that not only attracted Jefferson intellectually, that he liked intellectually, but it's an idea that he'd actually taken from another publication, which was just a few years earlier, the Jamaican planter Edward Long, who did a history of Jamaica, and you know, included in it a sort of description of the racial civilization of Jamaica as it emerged, uses, in fact, that exact comparison. And Jefferson was a student of and a consumer of the race mythologies of the Atlantic world, which people like Jefferson, who imagined themselves to be intellectuals and part of the intellectual project of the Enlightenment, were refining and popularizing.
0: All right, Craig, we're going to take a quick station break, give you a chance to recover and think and rest up a little bit, maybe get a drink of water, and then we'll come back and continue the conversation for a little bit.
1: That sounds great.
0: Okay,
1: great. Sounds fantastic.

0: Back. That's Ross Shiloh with Slavery. All right, you're listening to The Michael Slate Show, and I'm your host, Michael Slate, and I'm talking today with Craig Stephen Wilder. Craig is a professor of history, American history at MIT, and he's the author of a really heavy, very important book called Ebony and Ivy, Race, Slavery, and the Troubled History of America's Universities. And when we left, we were just talking about Jefferson. I have to say, too, you know, Franklin, who is always presented as like the funny old guy, this like, you know, a harebrained genius who, you know, wears his little glasses and loves everybody.
1: Right.
0: Actually, he was pretty damn, didn't like black people a whole lot.
1: Well, you know, I mean, there's a Franklin we know and there's the Franklin we don't know. And the Franklin we know is the guy who's in Paris, who everybody loves because he's an intellectual and he's relatively secular. And so he fits into the mood of pre-revolutionary Paris quite well. And then there's also the Benjamin Franklin, who is effectively a lifelong slave owner, who opposes slavery at the end of his life, but actually, as one of his biographer notes, never actually emancipates anyone.
0: Right.
1: So we talk about him as the founder of the Pennsylvania Abolition Society, but we often fail to mention that all of his slaves either ran away or they died his slaves, or he died and they remained enslaved. And there's also the Franklin, who by the 1750s is deeply enmeshed in the emerging project of defending conquest and colonialism, and who's part of the project. And I don't want to make it sound conspiratorial, because it's not. It's actually the evolution of a body of cultural and intellectual ideas that attend to and respond to conquest colonialism and the violent realities of conquest and slavery. But he's part of an intellectual project which is coming to justify slavery and conquest, at least in the extent to which it actually comes to affirm the racial distinctions that allow those trades to be carried on. And so, for instance, the Franklin of the 1750s is part of a generation who are predicting the extinction, if not extermination, of Native people in the Americas. And that's an extraordinary moment. I write about it in the book because I think we all need to remember that in the 18th century, there emerged an extraordinarily dangerous idea, vision of the future of the Americas without, in fact, Native people.
0: Mm-hmm. Yeah, exactly. Now, we have time, I think, for one more question.
1: Sure.
0: And I don't know how to actually – I'm going to try and put three or four of them together. Sure. But the point about what you began talking about, American students flocking to Europe, especially going to Scotland, Edinburgh, going to medical school there, learning science. You make in the book, you make this point that says race did not come from science and theology, but came to science and theology. I wanted you to explain that, because that's the sort of – you got this rise out of that whole time when people were going and they were learning things that were very new and very real in some cases. There was a real progressive aspect to what was going on in Edinburgh. Then you also had the rise of scientific racism when you come back to the States. This is something – a contradiction I wanted to explore a little bit.
1: Yeah. Part of what I wanted readers to remember or to really emphasize was that there's a notion that we often talk about racial science and theological racism as if, in fact, race comes out of those. Those are the vehicles that produce race. And I wanted people to remember that actually it's real people becoming scientists and then imposing upon this emerging body of practices that we call science, racialized beliefs that transform the intellectual culture. And you can see it with the young Americans who are actually in Scotland in the 1760s. You know, they're actually racing. The Philadelphians and the New Yorkers are basically in a competition to see who'll get back first and establish the first medical school, and the Philadelphians win. The Philadelphia is a more logical site for it, actually, because intellectually it's a more sophisticated city, certainly in the 1760s, and more receptive to the Scottish Enlightenment tradition that these kids are studying and these young men are studying it. But they race back. But the thing that I want readers to remember is when they get back to establish those schools, the way that they establish them is by getting access to the corpses and the bodies of enslaved people and Native Americans. And so the Philadelphia Project begins when the colonial government transfers the body of a Negro to the school so they can practice upon him. In New York, the Columbia Medical School, which is the second one in the colonies, rents its laboratories and instruction rooms in New York Hospital, which is situated directly across the street from the Negro's burial ground. And the students raid the burial grounds for the corpses and cadavers. At Dartmouth College, when they established their medical school, one of the first steps to its establishment is the personal physician of the founding president, Eliezer Wheelock. Wheelock shows up to New Hampshire with 8 slaves when he establishes Dartmouth, right? He has more slaves than students. He's got more slaves than faculty, and he's got more slaves than trustees. But his personal physician takes the corpse, the body of a deceased black man, skins it, removes the entire skin from it, boils the body in a pot to separate the flesh from the bone, and then wires the bone together for instructional purposes, for a skeleton, for instructional purposes in classes. And then he takes the entire skin and has it tanned like leather, so it can be used for instructional purposes. He actually uses it to dress his instrument case, to basically wrap his instrument case in the flesh of a human being. But that's the brutal, ugly reality of the establishment of medicine in the Americas, and why I argue, in fact, in the book, that the project of establishing science is intertwined with the brutalities of slavery and conquest.
0: Mm-hmm. And I lied. I have about one question I wanted to ask you that we only have about a minute to answer.
1: Okay, I'll do it quick.
0: And this is very important because you talked about when people came back from Europe as well, when they came back from Scotland, that the rise of science to the extent that science supplanted theology, it eroded the remnants of ecclesiastical control of the academy, but often then brought its own rationalizing of slavery as part of a natural process. That it underwrote the production of knowledge and it distorted the knowable.
1: Right, right. That in fact, actually, what you have, certainly by the end of the 18th century and the early 19th century, is you actually start to have a competition between science and theology to see which tradition, which intellectual site is the best site for defending slavery and defending the brutalities of the colonial world. And ultimately, science wins. And I show why in the book, how it comes to win, by in fact asserting that it was the superior position for making provable, reproducible claims about human beings, and so that it supplants what it will describe as the mythologies of theology with the truths of academic science. But those truths are, in fact, truths that ultimately are in defense of slavery and conquest. And because of that, it means that, remember, the very people who are founding the medical schools are the same families or funding the establishment, are the same families that are the same slave trading families that are establishing the schools. And so their presence distorts what can be known. And you can actually see that process play out on campus as ideas, in fact, get rejected. And in fact, as more humanitarian ideas, ideas about the equality of human beings, which are also rooted in the Enlightenment, get crushed on campus, and this campus becomes a site for actually stopping those conversations.
0: Mm-hmm. And something that I have to add is that for people who think, oh, well, that was then, this is now, you know what? There's a whole lot of knuckleheads in this country that still, because of the impact of this, the way this stuff gets propagated, that still believe a lot of the bull that was propagated by this whole development of the universities and its ties with slavery.
1: And universities still participate actively in cultures of inequality
0: and
1: injustice.
0: There you go.
1: Yeah.
0: All right, Craig, thank you very much for joining us today.
1: I so appreciate it.
0: Craig, talk to you again soon. I hope so. Yeah, definitely.
1: Thank you, Bill.
0: You're listening to The Michael Slate Show, and we've just been talking with Craig Stephen Wilder. Craig is the author of Ebony and Ivy, Race, Slavery, and the Troubled History of America's Universities. I recently read a piece in The New Yorker. It was a very powerful piece, and it was called According to Stefan Zweig, and it was by George Prochnik. When I read it, I thought, I've got to talk to George. I've got to have him on the show to talk about this because it is such a compelling piece, and it's such a necessary and important piece today, given what's going on in the world. So I'm really happy to welcome George to the show. George, I'm glad you're here.
2: Well, thanks so much for having me on and for what you said about the piece.
0: You recently wrote a piece in The New Yorker about the Austrian writer Stefan Zweig and his memoir, The World of Yesterday, that he wrote in the summer of 1941. Tell people who Zweig was and why his memoir was so significant that you felt you had to write about this.
2: Well, Zweig was an affluent Austrian Jew. He grew up in Vienna at the height of its cosmopolitan glamour. He himself, from a very early age, decided that his vocation was writing and was successful immediately. He began writing poetry, then he was writing essays for newspapers, and everything that he did found an audience. He began then writing extremely popular short stories, political essays, eventually histories, a novel, biographies, a libretto, a play. Everything that Zweig did added to his worldly acclamation, and he saw himself, because he became so popular, not just within Austria, but in fact worldwide, and at the pinnacle of his career in the mid-1920s, he was the most widely translated author in the world and quite possibly the most successful. He saw himself as representing all the values of humanism that he hoped the historical trends were going to affirm more and more as his life went on. The first, of course, terrible blow to this dream was the First World War, which shattered the original Habsburg Empire balance between different ethnic groups, which was a vexed balance, but one which, at least for a period of time, kept the worst aspects of prejudice and ethnic denigration in check. After that war, Zweig decided that more important to himself than being a celebrity author would be the project of doing what he could to promote tolerance, international humanism, etc. And even though he continued to write at an extraordinarily prolific rate, he spent even more time, arguably, organizing different conferences, giving talks, trying to bring together the leading humanists from everywhere, from the East as well as from the West, to talk about what could be done to ensure that the catastrophe of the First World War was not repeated. So throughout this time, leading up to the rise of fascism in the late 20s and early 30s, before Hitler actually came to power, Zweig felt that his own situation, despite his grave concern for other more vulnerable populations, that his own situation was relatively immune. And, of course, after the Nazis came to power and eventually Austria as well, later in the 1930s, became threatened and collapsed and fell under Nazi rule, Zweig found himself suddenly among the refugee population that he had watched with compassion and with a terrible sense of premonition dating way back to after 1933 when Hitler became chancellor. So after he himself left Austria, he went to England and then he went to the United States and eventually he ended up in Brazil. But in the United States, he did the bulk of work on his memoir in the summer of 1941, living in, of all places, a small town up the Hudson from New York City called Osnig. He lived in a house, a very modest house, not like the grand apartments and grand hotels in which he had spent most of his life, very close to Sing Sing prison. And he worked furiously on this memoir because he wasn't trying so much to preserve a record of his private existence. It says virtually nothing about his own domestic life. What he was trying to do was to look at what had happened to his generation and understand how even someone as privileged as himself, let alone the millions, without all the buffers that he had thought would barricade him against the worst effects of fascism, how those had all fallen away. So the document, what he ended up producing in an incredibly rapid rate, he was sometimes writing several hundred pages in a shorter period of a few weeks, what he ended up producing is this extraordinary, I guess we would say, almost a record in real time of how a civilization which had seemed so secure and so invested in its progressive democratic values could have collapsed so utterly and in a relatively short period of time. He really tries to look at this, and I am convinced, having spent a great deal of time with this book, that there are lessons which are sadly very pertinent for us today.
0: That was one of the really important points that you made in this article. This whole idea of even the title of the book, The World of Yesterday, and he's speaking to an audience that clearly it's not an audience that was necessarily living in the time that he was writing about and was actually looking to the future. And if he actually could conceive of a future given what was going on in the world at the time and what the future might be. But that whole idea of speaking to people about what actually, this is a warning. This is a warning to the future. And I thought this, the point that he made is that it's a law of history that contemporaries are denied a recognition of the early beginnings of the great movements which determine their times. If you look throughout history, that has so much importance in seeing how things develop and how things get to the point that they get to.
2: That's absolutely correct. Everything that you just said. First of all, in terms of the book as a message to the future, I think he literally conceived of it as a kind of message in a bottle to the future. He knew that his own generation was going to be immersed in, as he said, the abyss and unspeakable hells for as long ahead in time as he himself at the age of 60 when he was composing this could see, or 59 and about to turn 60. But at the same time, he didn't think that the Nazis would ultimately destroy the planet. What he felt was that if there was anything that he could give to allow the next generation to rebuild civilization on sounder grounds, that there could be no higher mission he could take on. To your point where you mentioned how it's denied to contemporaries to see what will become the great or the most important movements of their time, this is something that Zweig very, very poignantly presents when Hitler first began to make a name for himself, which was in the early 1920s, nobody took him seriously because he seemed a buffoon, uneducated, so crude and ultimately unlikable that the elite, the intellectuals, couldn't imagine that this person would ever become a threat to the entire German, Austrian, and ultimately global culture. You know, there's another scene that I think of in this context. This son of the writer Thomas Mann, Klaus Mann, who was also an author, described having seen Hitler early on at a Munich tea house, and he's watching Hitler stuff his face with these cream puffs, and he's, as he puts it, such a petty bourgeois pig, and so nasty, and so, in a visceral way, not a leader, not a figure who seems capable of inspiring the urge for greater German glory, or let alone any kind of preserving any ideals of civilization. He says, this man can never be a threat to us, and he says, it's impossible. And I think in our own situation here, it's obviously the case that Trump had been around for many years in the public eye. No one who was in a position to stop him understood for a very long time that he might be capable of channeling some sort of mood of a large swath of the country that could ultimately sweep him into power.
0: You're listening to The Michael Slate Show, and today we're talking to George Prochnick, who's the author of a piece in The New Yorker called According to Stefan Zweig, a really important and chilling warning about the past and the future. You're listening to The Michael Slate Show, and today we're talking to George Prochnick, who's the author of a piece in The New Yorker called According to Stefan Zweig, a really important and chilling warning about the past and the future. You know, one of the things that comes up, too, in your piece, and I thought it really made me pause, because at the same time as what you're talking about in terms of Zweig and what he began to understand, when he actually was out there, at one point, he even ended up applauding the Nazis for their ability to bring, I think you say, a renewed sense of passion and import to German elections. And I kept thinking about the whole idea that somebody can get in there and mix it up, and really the idea is to get people, set people's heads on fire, and then you can actually get in there and wrestle with some things. But this was a fairly stunning thing to see somebody who did care the way he cared about what was going on, and then at the same time to be sort of blindsided by this whole point of the Nazis had an ability to bring a renewed sense of passion and import to the German elections.
2: I think that's a very important point. And again, there are certainly people who looked on, who continue to look on. I've seen this phrase in a number of relatively mainstream conservative essays and sites now, but the idea that, well, what this president is doing is acting like a bull in the china shop. You know, we had a huge problem. Something had to happen. He's there. He's going to shake things up. And there's this almost sly little winking, joking sense that they're going to know how to rein this force in at the right time. And historically speaking, the idea that you can control a charismatic maverick at the moment you decide it's gone too far has just been disproven time and again. And I think we have to be very clear that the passions that a leader can excite, even though those passions may have different motivations and be from all sorts of different demographics with different goals in mind, they don't in any way validate the larger platform on which a charismatic leader runs. The passions may be real and sincere and have positive elements. That doesn't make anything that the leader himself represents something that we as a country can abide by.
0: And that's extremely important. I mean, again, you look at what's going on today and think about this. I mean, all the things that we got in the build-up to the election where it was like, look, the people from the Rust Belt are really coming forward. And it was this whole people who haven't voted, people who've been so alienated from the system. Mm-hmm. And finally, they found their hero. And when I'm reading your piece, I'm thinking, damn, it's like way too much. There's way too much similarity here.
2: Right. There were so many reasons to be skeptical that he would be a hero of those demographics who felt forgotten, disenfranchised, etc. I mean, beginning, of course, with his vast wealth and his notorious lack of generosity as a human being in every sense. But he said what people wanted to hear. And, I think another point that Zweig makes, though, that's relevant, because it's obvious that that vote of the Trump's words, of, you know, the forgotten man, that mattered. But another thing that Zweig points out about Hitler's ascendancy, the moment when Zweig himself, began to take Hitler seriously, was when he realized how much money was being spent on the different squads of young men that he saw training in these towns along the Austrian-German border. They would be driving new trucks, wearing these spanking new uniforms and all very, very well healed in their appearance, and he realized that there were financial interests using the nascent Nazi Party as a front. And there was unquestionably also a great deal of moneyed interest behind Trump, and that shouldn't be lost sight of. And moneyed interests who have since the election, however they voted, come to decide, well, maybe this can work in our favor after all. I mean, a friend was telling me recently of a friend of his who is involved with a hedge fund that made hundreds of millions of dollars in the initial weeks after Trump's election. Obviously, there's this enormous rally on Wall Street. So there has also been an acceptance of the more heinous, from the point of view of human rights, actions taken by the administration. I think, unfortunately, because the greed of people with money is so far still being gratified. So it isn't only that this one population found its hero. It's that another population found someone who would allow them to become that much richer and, in fact, increase the very socioeconomic inequalities that in some way made this president possible.
0: Now, let's move into this, because you say in your piece that Zweig recognized the crucial role of propaganda in eroding the conscience of the world at the time, and this was a massive boon to what Hitler was trying to do. Let's talk about that, because there seems to be a lot you can draw between that situation with Hitler and Trump.
2: Well, absolutely. One point that Zweig makes is that at the outset of the First World War, it was still possible for a poet, for an intellectual, for an eloquent voice to intervene in the clamor towards war and make a statement that even if it didn't halt the progress towards war, would at least cause enough of a controversy, enough of a dissension within that rush into bloodshed, that there was some hope that you could affect the course of history by sufficiently articulating the dangers of what lay ahead. But over the course of that war, what modern propaganda, what we think of as modern propaganda, really took hold and saturated all forms of media, not just print media, but radio as well. And Zweig documents to an extent how the very capacity to exaggerate the fear of strangers, the dangers posed by foreigners, became a self, not just self-perpetuating, but an expanding, snowballing phenomenon, so that by the end of the war, he thought, actually labeled what the press was doing as the doping of excitement, that there was just a need to produce a certain kind of effect on readers or listeners so that you would continue to have what we would today call an audience share. By the time the Second World War was becoming more and more imminent, Zweig says that the organization of lies, which is how he describes propaganda, had become so effective that it was no longer possible for anyone to say anything that could have the slightest effect on the rush into the madness that that terrible war became. And there were so many eloquent statements in the period leading up to our own election period. I think of Michelle Obama's rightly celebrated speech at the DNC convention and any number of other instances that if it was possible for words to matter to the whole population, they would have mattered at those moments. And unfortunately, it's obvious that our segmented news, our ability to curate our own news feeds through social media, our lack of any common standard of truth has led to a situation in which propaganda is now seen as, by one side or the other, and I would argue infinitely more perniciously on the side of the right, is now viewed as just the situation with news. You're looking for an affirmation of your opinion, not for some sort of a factual report. And in that situation, I don't know how you find common ground again.
0: You're listening to The Michael Slate Show, and today we're talking to George Prochnick, who's the author of a piece in The New Yorker called According to Stefan Zweig, a really important and chilling warning about the past and the future. Well, one of the things, too, though, that is very, very important in relation to all of this is the fact that propaganda has that other role, which is, as you point out, is both actually whips up Hitler's base. That's what it did in Germany. It whipped up his base. And it covered for some of the most brutal things that he was doing as he was consolidating his hold on power. And that people actually didn't see the truth. They were blurred into wishful thinking. Truth was blurred into wishful thinking, even as all these terrible things were going on.
2: Absolutely. The combination, as you just said, of how propaganda can hide from people what's actually going on and stir sentiments to encourage the worst excesses, we've seen that. And we've also seen the last point that you made about how in a situation where everything feels so chaotic and dangerous, any gesture towards normalcy becomes something that people just grasp for desperately. And there was that long period in the run-up, both after the election and the period leading up to the election, when I felt as if Trump had only to not do anything awful for 24 hours, 36 hours, and you have extraordinary statements of on the part of CNN where it began to sound as though this was a clear indication that he had converted and become just like any other politician. It took so little for people to want to project so much onto any sign that things were not going to be as disastrous as many people feared.
0: I have two more questions for you, and one is a question that you pose in the article, which is how far along the scale of moral degeneration Zweig would judge America to be today under Trump?
2: Well, I think that one heartening phenomenon here has obviously been the strength of the resistance to all sorts of different measures that have been promulgated by the White House. That has been the marches, the boycotts have shown that the population is hardly subdued. And there are lots of positive signs about of people's understanding that this has to sustain itself and build momentum. One thing that is clear about Trump's character is that he is capable of being thrown off balance. And I say only slightly tongue-in-cheek that I wish that some of the energy of the Occupy movement might turn into a pre-Occupy Trump movement. And I think this could take all sorts of different forms. More boycotts, strikes, obviously marches. Every possible effort to disrupt his own effort to give a veneer of everydayness to what is in fact a radical politics. So that's the good sign. I think in terms of where we are with news, where we are in terms of doubts about the checks and balance in our government, what's the sweep that the GOP had on every level, not just in terms of Congress, but in terms of the governorships, etc. Things are a lot rockier, particularly because the GOP has shown itself to be so absolutely spineless. The point that Zweig makes is that you can have that particularly dangerous equation of eroded shared values and eroded institutions, and things might still not tip all the way over until something catastrophic happens. In the case of Germany, less than 30 days after Hitler became chancellor, that was the Reichstag fire, the burning of the parliament building, which the Nazis blamed on the communists, and which there remains some doubt about today as to whether that might not in fact have been set by the Nazis themselves. But regardless, once that happened, Hitler immediately imposed a raft of emergency measures that shut down justice entirely. And what I worry about here is the big event, whatever form it takes, or the fabricated big event, but something that becomes an excuse. And we've already seen Trump manufacture terrorist incidents, manufacture the threat posed by different demographics in ways that could really spin things very quickly into a different place than we find ourselves in today.
0: Mm-hmm. Now, you answered a good part of my next question, but I'm going to read the last sentence in your article, and you can comment on it. You say the excruciating power of Zweig's memoir lies in the pain of looking back and seeing that there was a small window in which it was possible to act, and then discovering how suddenly and irrevocably that window can be slammed shut. That's sort of what you were just talking about now, but it's also something that really needs to be emphasized because, frankly, I'm really happy to see all of the resistance that's out in the streets, and we need, you know, there is a need for a whole hell of a lot more. There needs to be millions of people in the streets, millions and millions, to actually speak to the towering, you know, horrible situation that exists today. But I thought your last sentence really puts out a very sharp warning to people, a small window in which it's possible to act, and then discovering how suddenly it can be slammed shut.
2: Thanks, and I agree with you that that what's happened so far, there needs to be more of it. And unfortunately, there's not going to be an opportunity to tire of it. This is not something that is going to go away quickly. In a best case scenario, I think there's a fight here that's going to have to be waged for a long time. And it's been heartening to see that enough Americans have a spirit of defiance of injustice, that they're willing to break up the routines of their own lives and speak out against what's going on. But we need more of it, and I really hope that the different groups, not only vulnerable, but different groups with different kinds of privilege, can find ways of resisting together, because it's only in a very powerful and relentless co-resistance that we're going to keep that window open long enough to actually get these people out of power.
3: Now I'd like to thank my assistant producer, Henry Carson, my production assistant, Jeff Pryor. 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

0: Hey, everybody, this is Russell Moore of Russell Moore and Third Time Out. 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

and welcome to Background Briefing, available 24-7 at backgroundbriefing.org. I'm Ian Masterson. Today we'll examine a number of stories and issues in the news. We'll begin with Trump rejecting Iran's peace offer as totally unacceptable in caps, with Prime Minister Netanyahu telling 60 Minutes that if negotiations fail, quote, we will re-engage them militarily, adding Iran's government's, quote, days are numbered, but it could take a lot of days. Joining us is Mark Fitzpatrick, a fellow for strategy, technology, and arms control, and former executive director of the Washington-based America's Office of the International Institute for Strategic Studies, as well as former head of the Institute's work on nonproliferation. He served as a U.S. Foreign Service officer, including as Deputy Assistant Secretary for Nonproliferation at the State Department, and his books include Spies, Bombs, and Beyond, and The Iranian Nuclear Crisis, Avoiding Worst-Case Outcomes. Then, with Uber neocon Robert Kagan writing in The Atlantic that, quote, Washington can't reverse or control the consequences of losing this war, but then recommending that the U.S., quote, engage in a full-scale ground and naval war to remove the current Iranian regime, then occupy Iran. We'll speak with Jacob Harbron, the editor at The National Interest and a non-resident senior fellow at the Atlantic Council's Eurasia Center and a columnist for The Spectator. His books include They Knew They Were Right, The Rise of the Neocons, and America Last, The Right Century-Long Romance with Foreign Dictators. He's also editor-at-large of the Jerusalem Strategic Tribune, and he has an article at The Spectator, Trump is Clinging to a Mirage in the Middle East.

0: That's Not a Chance, Hormuz opens. A safe bet. And what today's Iran headlines don't reveal about Project Freedom. And before we begin, with Trump having bombed seven countries and started a war against Iran, while at home his ICE thugs terrorize and break up families, murdering American citizens in the process, the need to rid the country of the deeply unpopular Trump cacistocracy and his clown car cabinet could not be more urgent. But these crooks and criminals would do anything to stay in power as their billionaire buddies buy up the mainstream media and the mob boss intimidates Republican politicians. Only people power can beat money power, and we need all hands on deck as we continue to do our part delivering a daily public service, providing the facts and evidence to inform the majority of what they are up against and how to win back our country, our decency, and the respect of the community of nations. 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And thank you. And joining us now is Mark Fitzpatrick, a fellow for strategy, technology, and arms control, and former executive director of the Washington-based America's Office of the International Institute for Strategic Studies, as well as a former head of the Institute's work on nonproliferation. He served as a United States Foreign Service officer and as Deputy Assistant Secretary of State for Nonproliferation. And his books include Spies, Bombs, and Beyond, and The Iranian Nuclear Crisis, Avoiding Work. Worst case outcomes. Welcome to Background Briefing, Mark Fitzpatrick.
1: Thanks for having me, Ian. Happy to talk to you.
0: Well, thanks, Mark. And it looks as if we're poised for the worst case outcomes in this war, the Israeli-American war against Iran. And Trump has said that the latest offer, or the response to his offer from Iran, is totally unacceptable. On 60 Minutes, Netanyahu, Prime Minister of Israel, said that essentially we can re-engage them militarily and that Iran's proposal is completely unacceptable and the fissile material has to be taken out of the country. And in terms of U.S. leverage with its blockade, the Iranians are saying you have to end the blockade before we even deal with the nuclear issue. So oil prices are going up again. Do you think, in terms of re-engaging militarily, that seems pretty likely, doesn't it?
1: I think it's definitely a possibility, but I don't necessarily think it's likely. I mean, I'm kind of scratching my head wondering why there's any surprise that Iran has made an offer that is overreaching and obviously unacceptable. These negotiations are just at the beginning stage. And at the beginning stage, both sides put forward, you know, their grandest desires. And everybody knows that it's simply their opening bid. And negotiations have to ensue where those opening bids are whittled down and there are trade-offs made and concessions made. And the two parties aren't even meeting face-to-face. So I just think that diplomacy hasn't really begun in earnest yet, and it has to. And if there were to be military action now, you know, on the basis that an opening bid was unacceptable, that would be a failure of diplomacy.
0: Well, do you think there's a problem in the sense that the Iranians do take their time? Everybody that worked on the JCPOA said that it was just agonizingly slow, whereas Trump and Witkoff and Kushner are all real estate people, and they want to close the deal.
1: Yeah, there's obviously a great mismatch of negotiating styles. I mean, yes, Iran is excruciatingly slow. That's partly, you know, it's how their system works. They have to get all the different factions and elements of the upper elite in line on a proposal. And with so many of those elites having been killed, it's not easy for them. But it's nothing peculiar to Iran. Every successful arms control negotiation I know of has taken years. I mean, the Soviet-U.S. negotiations took forever, and it wasn't just because the Soviets were slow. It was because both sides were, seeking to get maximum advantage, and so they were very reluctant to make compromises.

0: And that's what we have here, too. United States, very reluctant to make compromises, and Iran, absolutely unwilling to make compromises that would give up its two aces in the hole, its hold over the Strait of Hormuz and its canisters of highly enriched uranium.
1: And the U.S. leverage is to continue the blockade, which, of course, is a high-risk operation since you're bumping up against the IRGC speedboats and mines, etc. So that's an accident waiting to happen.
0: Yeah.
1: But the wider leverage that the U.S., I guess, and Israel have is re-engaging militarily, and there seems to be a great reluctance to do that. And now you have the Secretary of War, as he calls himself, Hegseth, threatening Senator Mark Kelly for saying that the U.S. inventory of missiles and interceptors is dangerously low, which is apparently the real state. Hegseth is covering up the damage done, that the Iranians have done some significant damage to U.S. military hardware and facilities in the Gulf. He's covering that up, and he's also covering up the extent of how much the inventory of missiles and interceptors have been depleted. So what do you make of that? What kind of leverage do we have? Is Trump really reluctant to use the military option because we're running out of interceptors? Or is he reluctant to do it because the Gulf states are telling him not to do it?
0: I think there are multiple reasons why he's not doing it. I think you've put your finger on two of the important ones. But there's a third one, which is that any assessment of any unbiased assessment of the bombing effort to date shows that it has not been effective in changing Iran's strategy. It's been very effective in destroying buildings and killing people. But Iran has not been coerced into doing anything. In fact, you could say that Iran has come out of this bombing effort better off in that it now controls the Strait of Hormuz, which it didn't used to control. So I think Trump is actually well advised not to resume the bombing for the reasons you stated about not further depleting U.S. munitions and having to, it's not just depleting U.S. stocks, but they have to take them from U.S. bases in the Far East, and our allies there wonder if they can continue to be covered by America's security guarantee. So there's a lot of second and third order consequences of this bombing effort so far. And I think Trump, again, I think it's wise for him not to bomb and to seek diplomacy, just that he's not very good at diplomacy. And Americans think that, well, bombing is easy, and so maybe he may be inclined to do it again.
1: Well, he's meeting with Xi Jinping in the next few days in Beijing, and surely he's arriving in China with a pretty weak hand, isn't he?
0: Well, he is, with respect to the biggest issue that he's involved with, the Iran war. There are many other issues. At normal times, he would be talking about trade issues and internet control and South China Seas and other strategic issues involving China. But now he's got to talk about Iran with China. And yeah, he is playing a poor hand if he's trying to get China to do something to help in the Middle East. China doesn't have a great deal to bring to bear, but they are the biggest trade partner of all of those countries, so they potentially could help. They're not really inclined to want to help the United States. What they're inclined to want to do is to help get the strait open so that the oil can flow and that the cost to them would not continue to rise.
1: And apparently Iran does not charge the Chinese a toll, right? And they're not likely to, whereas they'll charge a toll on everybody else, particularly countries that they don't like the U.S. and Israel, for example.
0: Yeah. China is a partner in that. Of course, they do charge China for the oil itself, and both sides are willing to be paid and to pay that because there's a mutual benefit there. But yeah, Iran, its control of the strait is both strategic and tactical. And tactical means you apply the tolls on countries that are your friends. I mean, you don't apply it on countries that are your friends.
1: Well, Secretary of State Rubio said that it's completely unacceptable, that that's an absolute red line for the United States, that it amounts to piracy, what the Iranians are doing with the Straits of Hormuz. So how wobbly are will the U.S. be on that one? That one seems to be the real red line that they've drawn.
0: In the face of it, and what Rubio is saying may be so, but as I see it, there's an obvious trade-off here that Iran relaxes its blockage of the strait, and not just relaxes, but takes it away. I mean, lets ships pass freely, and the United States drops its blockade. Those two actions are counterbalancing. The United States chokes Iran, can't get its oil out, although it does send a little bit by train and other ways. But yeah, the United States has a chokehold and Iran has a chokehold, and they're squeezing each other in ways that hurt badly. And the United States seems to think that Iran is going to cry uncle first because it's running out of storage capacity for its oil. But analysts that I've read say, no, it's not really running out. It's got old tankers it can put oil into. It's got reservoirs it can put them into. It can draw down production in some oil fields where it won't harm the future production of those fields. So I think Iran probably has several more months of pain that it could withstand by the blockage of the strait. And meanwhile, can Trump withstand 3 to 4 months of rising oil prices and rising gasoline prices as the midterms near? I think Iran might actually be able to be more patient in this regard.
1: And on the nuclear account, is there any possibility there? I mean, I know you've dealt with North Korea, and obviously one has to be wary of a country that will murder its own citizens in the streets, as the Iranian leadership have, killing thousands and thousands of their own people. So those kind of people having the nuclear bomb is extremely frightening. But on the other hand, you know, the North Korean regime is pretty obnoxious, to say the least, and they have a nuclear weapon. So what's your sense of whether or not there is a possibility of a deal there, even though it seems that that's, you know, the breaking point at the moment, and why Trump said this Iranian counteroffer is totally unacceptable?
0: Yeah. Well, first, let's just address the point about, you know, can you even strike a deal with a regime that is so odious as the Iranian regime is, and the killing of tens of thousands of its own citizens very recently in January? And, you know, I'm afraid the answer to that is you negotiate with your enemies. You don't necessarily have to negotiate with your friends. You can make, you know, easier deals with your friends. You have to negotiate with your adversaries and hold your nose while doing so. So the question is, what is there anything that can be done? And I think, again, the answer there, fairly obvious. Iran's the biggest problem we have with Iran's nuclear program right now is not that they're enriching uranium, because they're not. They haven't been since their facilities were bombed last June. The biggest problem is that they have this stockpile of over 600 pounds of 60% highly enriched uranium that could be further enriched with little effort to be bombs grade. And that has to be taken out of Iran or otherwise disposed of. And there is certainly a possibility that could happen. Iran has already indicated that it would be willing to blend down the highly enriched uranium, so it would be less than 60%, and that it would be willing to ship out some, like it did back in 2015 when the Iran nuclear deal was struck under President Obama. They sent out most of 90% of their stockpile of enriched uranium to Russia. So they were willing to do it before. There's no principled reason why they would not be willing to do it again, but they need something in return. And what Iran is demanding in return is an end to U.S. sanctions. So that's the deal. End U.S. sanctions and get the canisters out. But, you know, the details are important. The United States certainly shouldn't end all of its sanctions. They have imposed sanctions on Iran for various reasons. They're not all nuclear related. So I would say, you know, relax some of the sanctions, like the money, Iran's money that the United States has put a hold on in exchange for Iran getting rid of those canisters. And then there's still many other issues that would need to be negotiated before we could breathe freely. And those involve verification of what Iran's nuclear program is up to, since the IAEA has been really limited in what it can do. And then the question about should Iran be allowed to enrich uranium in the future? The United States has made a big concession, saying, yes, suspend it for 20 years. Iran said they're willing to suspend it for some period of time, maybe 5 years, but certainly not 20 years. So between 5 and 20 years, you know, there's room for negotiation there if both sides were serious about negotiating.
1: But just in the last few minutes though, Mark, who's negotiating? I mean, the Secretary of State, Rubio, seems to be in the mix. The Vice President comes and goes. The two real estate guys, Witkoff and Kushner, seem to be still in the mix. I just read an interesting article, I don't know whether you've seen it, by the former U.S. Ambassador Eric Rubin.
0: Yes.
1: On the dismantling of American diplomacy.
0: Yes.
1: It's a pretty shocking article about what's happened to the State Department, that the MAGA takeover of the State Department.
0: It's really sad.
1: Via Project 2025, the Heritage Foundation, where the Benjamin Franklin Fellowship, which is a part of the Heritage Foundations, basically imposing a loyalty test on all the employees in the State Department, somewhat similar to the Soviet Union, where, you know, you didn't have to join the Communist Party, which, by the way, the slang for joining the Communist Party in the Soviet Union was stepping in doo-doo. if you didn't join the Communist Party, you had no career.
0: It wouldn't advance.
1: And apparently that's the situation there, that they've got a loyalty test now, the MAGA people, and they've essentially destroying the State Department and American diplomacy by extension. Is that your understanding of what's happening?
0: Well, yeah, I think Eric Rubin's article is really sobering and terrifying and sad. 93% of Trump's appointments of ambassadors, 97% of the ambassadors he's appointed or named are political appointees. So they're all seeped in MAGA ideology. Only 6 to 7% are career people. And some of those are these Ben Franklin fellows who are also politicized, although they are career. So, and 250 senior officials, State Department officials, were fired last year, and there was a hold on them by courts, but that hold has now been lifted, so those 250 are now out of job. So there's a real dearth of expertise in the State Department, and I think that's probably also true in other branches of government. You know, the negotiations with Iran don't just require diplomacy, they require experts on sanctions, and some of those are from the Treasury or Commerce Departments, and they require experts on nuclear matters, which partly is Department of Energy and CIA and so forth, and all those agencies are feeling the brunt of Trump's assault on knowledge and on experience and expertise. So who's negotiating for the United States? You named those whose names we know about, the real estate agents. I'm told that when Witkoff and Kushner go in to talk with the Iranians, that there is a team at the embassy in Islamabad that is ready to help them, but they're not even in the room. So how much help they can be and how much expertise they have, given those cuts that we just mentioned, I have real doubts about. So, yeah, in sum, I don't think the United States right now is capable of negotiating a kind of a deal that would address all of the complex issues of sanctions relief and levels of technology and levels of verification and so forth. I think the best they can do is right now is to remove the blockage of the Strait of Hormuz and deal with the most immediate problem and kick the can down the road on the nuclear issue, which at least is not presenting an imminent threat, since those canisters of highly enriched uranium are under rubble, can't be used right now, and digging them out of the rubble would probably be discovered by intelligence agencies. So the status quo on that is not so terrible, can't continue forever, but the status quo on the Strait of Hormuz cannot continue.
1: Well, Mark Fitzpatrick, I thank you very much for joining us here today.
0: Well, thanks for having me, Ian, and giving me this opportunity to say some of the things I've been thinking about these last couple
1: well,
0: of weeks.
1: We much appreciate it. And again, I've been speaking with Mark Fitzpatrick, who's a Fellow for Strategy, Technology and Arms Control and former Executive Director of the Washington-based America's Office of the International Institute for Strategic Studies, as well as the former head of the Institute's work on nonproliferation. He served as a United States Foreign Service Officer and as Deputy Assistant Secretary for Nonproliferation at the State Department, and he's books include Spies, Bombs and Beyond and The Iranian Nuclear Crisis, Avoiding Worst Case Outcomes. We're going to take a brief station break and back looking into how the uber neocon Robert Kagan is suggesting that Washington can't reverse or control the consequences of losing this war, but then recommending the U.S. engage in a full-scale ground and naval invasion.

0: Welcome back. I'm Ian Masters, and this is Background Briefing, available 24/7 at backgroundbriefing.org. And joining us now, Jacob Harbron, the editor of The National Interest and a non-resident senior fellow at the Atlantic Council's Eurasia Center and a columnist for The Spectator. His books include They Knew They Were Right, The Rise of the Neocons, and America Last, The Right's Century-Long Romance with Foreign Dictators. He's also editor-at-large of the Jerusalem Strategic Tribune, and he has an article at The Spectator, Trump is Clinging to a Mirage in the Middle East. Welcome to Background Briefing, Jacob Harbron.
1: Thank you, Ian.
0: Well, thanks for joining us. And there's an article at The Atlantic by Robert Kagan, the Uber neocon, and of course, since you've written the seminal books about the neocons, They Knew They Were Right, The Rise of the Neocons. What do you make of Kagan's article at The Atlantic, Checkmate in Iran, Washington Can't Reverse or Control the Consequences of Losing This War?
1: Well, there are two parts to it. First, there's his diagnosis, which is correct and in a way states the obvious, which is that Trump is a feckless leader who, from the moment he fired the first shots at Iran, had already boxed himself into a corner and lost the war. The second part of the article is that it reverts to neoconservatism in the sense that he calls for us to invade and occupy Iran until a new government is established, which to me is just as harebrained as anything that Trump has said.
0: You mean that's the conclusion? In other words, it's a disastrous war, but let's make it more disastrous by boots on the ground?
1: Yeah.
0: So I guess the good news is that nobody's listening to him, right?
1: Well, people are, because basically the article provides validation from a conservative corner that the war has been bungled and is a lost cause, under Trump, at least.
0: Right. Well, what did you make of Netanyahu on 60 Minutes on Sunday night? Basically saying that...
1: Well, he still appears to be exerting undue influence upon Trump. I mean, he's signaling that, you know, he said the war is not over and seems intent on obtaining the uranium that Iran possesses, which now Robert Pape tells us they have enough for 200 nuclear bombs and is predicting that Iran is going to become a nuclear power. But I don't know what Netanyahu has in mind. I suppose he has a revival of the bombing campaign and the U.S. sending in ground troops to see some of these islands. But I don't think that's going to bring this war to a conclusion either.
0: Well, Ernest Moniz, who was the Secretary of Energy under Obama, who's a Nobel Prize winning nuclear physicist, and he was part of the JCPOA deal that was struck with Iran that Trump tore up. And he's made it pretty clear that Iran is already a nuclear weapons power in the sense that even with 1,000 pounds of 60% enriched uranium, you can make nuclear weapons. And after all, the Hiroshima bomb was not tested and it wasn't 90% enriched. It was less than that. So you can make a crude weapon, and they already have, thanks to AQ Khan, the Iranians have the blueprints for a Chinese similar ATU bomb like Hiroshima. So I think the reality is that they are a nuclear power or a potential nuclear power. And meanwhile, of course, we know that Israel is a very robust nuclear power with an extremely sophisticated arsenal of largely thermonuclear weapons, including neutron bombs. So there's an asymmetry there. But Israel, of course, is a small country and vulnerable. So what's your sense of the future here? Because it's a pretty horrible thought that this horrible government in Iran that kills its own people and slaughters them in the streets could possess nuclear weapons. But on the other hand, Kim Jong-un and his crazy family are no picnic, and they have nuclear weapons. So How do you see the future, Jacob?
1: Well, the Iranians have proven themselves to be the ultimate realists in foreign policy, and they seem to operate in a strategic sense. You know, people were worried when the Chinese got the bomb that Mao Zedong would willfully launch atomic weaponry, which he never did. I think the Iranians are pretty savvy. They want it as a deterrent. And now that Trump, you know, he unilaterally attacked Iran, even as he was pretending to engage in negotiations. So what incentive would the Iranians have to surrender their enriched uranium and forswear the development of atomic weapons, knowing that if they did so, they would be wide open to yet another attack from the United States? So I think Trump has opened a Pandora's box. And that is, in fact, the point that Robert Kagan is trying to make in his Atlantic piece, and where I agree, he's saying that Trump has forfeited the mystique of American power. We have been fought to a standstill or worse by Iran. Iran is emerging as a major power in the region precisely because the United States tried to overthrow its government and failed. And Kagan's arguing that this is going to have a chain reaction around the globe, that other countries will now take the measure of the United States, including China, where Trump is traveling soon. And the Chinese are presumably emboldened to take Taiwan. So I think Kagan's larger point is correct. This war remains a debacle and a catastrophe for the United States that may be, as Kagan argues, unprecedented in American history. There may not be a comeback from this as there was in Vietnam, because Trump has willfully thumbed his nose at American allies, both in Asia and in Europe.
0: Well, it seems it's out there in the zeitgeist that America is declining at warp speed, and it's all to do with Trump. And the Yale historian who now lives in Canada, Timothy Snyder, has a piece on superpower suicide, which talks about how breathtakingly quickly Trump has destroyed so much of this country. Its military is being undermined. It used to be a meritocracy under this ridiculous Hegseth regime. We're losing the virtue of our meritocratic military. Our science has been destroyed. Our education has been destroyed.
1: Also, the medical sphere,
0: medical
1: the science.
0: Stuff has been destroyed. The technology has been undermined. We have no diplomacy. We don't really have a State Department anymore. It's actually run by the Heritage Foundation. And then our alliances have been destroyed. I could go on. And so when are the American people going to wake up to what they've done? They voted for this guy once. Then he had a coup against the United States, which was so evidently disastrous and disgraceful, and totally third world. And then they reelected this guy. I mean, it's on us, isn't it? The fact that that we have, and then one of the things that I puzzle with a lot, Jacob, is that I try to figure out why is this guy doing what he's doing? And one of the easy answers is, well, he's doing what Putin tells him to do. Well, I'm not.
1: I think it's a little more complicated.
0: Of course it is, but I mean.
1: In 1989, let's remember, Yale historian Paul Kennedy wrote The Rise and Fall of the Great Powers. And he predicted that the United States was headed for, or it was maybe it was in 87 when it came out. He predicted that the United States was headed for a fall, but it turned out to be the Soviet Union that collapsed first. And in our hubris, we saw this as a victory for the West and didn't realize that we seem to be on, the United States seems to be on the same path in many ways as the Soviet Union. You know, where we have a gerontocracy, a political gerontocracy that's running the country. and we have now engaged in imperial follies abroad. I think Trump took existing trends and rapidly accelerated them. At the bottom of Trump's lust for destruction is his desire to thumb his nose at elites. You know, he comes from Queens. He resented the Manhattan real estate families. This guy views himself as an outsider. He wakes up every morning thinking, who can I crush and destroy in the elites today?
0: Right, but he's destroying America, its people, the standing in the world, everything about it. It's unbelievable how across the board this guy's been destructive. And the only thing that stopped him is his own stupidity in going to war at the urging of Netanyahu against Iran.
1: Yeah, I mean, I think we're looking at, since Iran has no incentive to surrender, let alone really negotiate, I mean, they're prolonging these negotiations. Gas is going to go up to $7 or $8 a gallon. Maybe that's the only thing that is enough to snap Americans back into reality. Trump does have some strange kind of hold on a chunk of the population. But let's be fair. You know, he's resorted to these election measures for the midterm elections because he knows that he's become extremely unpopular. I mean, his popularity ratings are in the low 30s right now. So it's not as though he's a complete Svengali who has hypnotized the entire American populace. No, he's a corrupt, rogue authoritarian who is trying to entrench himself.
0: But the Republicans are going along with him. That's the scary part.
1: Of course they are, because they are a minority party. They know they're a minority party, and they're doing the same kinds of things that were done in Hungary under Viktor Orban to try and skew the elections. I mean, we are becoming a giant Hungary. This Virginia Supreme Court decision denying this referendum is Exhibit A.
0: Right. Well, does that mean, though, that the answer is to do what happened in Hungary, that the people power has to overcome this? It's not as entrenched as it was under Orban. He was there for, 30 years or something?
1: But they're moving much more rapidly, however, than even Putin did when he was consolidating power. I mean, so, yes, it may not even be enough to vote. We may need some kind of civil rights movement in this country. I mean, we really are back to the future here. When you see the way that these state legislatures in Tennessee were these Republicans were ramming this through, and their clear condescension for these black legislators, it's astounding.
0: Right, it's as though the Civil War was yesterday. But, you know, the Supreme Court has brought back Jim Crow, so obviously, they're the real players. They're the number one strategist for the Republicans. But just in the last minute, can we come up with something that is more positive and hopeful? I just mentioned the fact that the Hungarians just booted out Orban, and they managed to get enough of a majority to change the constitution, or to revive it to its original form. And can we revive America to the pre-Trump days?
1: We can. You need a crushing defeat in the midterm elections, and Trump is a coward and a bully. So yes, he can be defeated.
0: Well, on that note, I thank you for joining us here today, Jacob Harbron.
1: Thank you, Ian.
0: And again, I've been speaking with Jacob Harbron, who's the editor at the National Interest and a non-resident senior fellow at the Atlantic Council's Eurasia Center and a columnist for The Spectator. His books include They Knew They Were Right, The Rise of the Neocons, and America Last, The Right Century-Long Romance with Foreign Dictators. And he's also editor-at-large of the Jerusalem Strategic Tribune. And he has an article at The Spectator, Trump is Clinging to a Mirage in the Middle East. We're getting a brief station break. We're back speaking with Andrew Coben about his new book, Washington is Burning, Corruption and Lies in the Age of Trump.

0: Welcome back. I'm Ian Masters, and this is Background Briefing, available 24-7 at backgroundbriefing.org. And joining us now is Andrew Coburn, the Washington editor of Harper's Magazine and the author of many books on national security, including Spoils of War, Kill Chain, and Rumsfeld, His Rise, Fall, and Catastrophic Legacy. He's written for, among others, the Los Angeles Times, the New York Times, National Geographic, and the London Review of Books. And his latest book is Washington is Burning, Corruption and Lies in the Age of Trump. And he has two recent articles at The Spectator, Little Crappy Ships Make Nacho a Safe Bet. Nacho, of course, stands for Not a Chance, Hormuz Opens, and What Today's Iran Headlines Don't Reveal About Project Freedom. Welcome to Background Briefing, Andrew Coburn.
1: Great to be with you.
0: Well, thanks for joining us. And Andrew, your relative, you're descended from Admiral Sir George Coburn, who was one of the leaders of the British force that attacked and burned Washington in 1814. And of course, that was when the White House was burned in 1814. And now its tenant, Donald Trump, has destroyed the East Wing. So it's taken a while, but now this is a self-inflicted wound. And I imagine it's accurate to say that Donald Trump is the ultimate self-inflicted wound on America, this country, and in many ways the world.
1: Yeah, I think that's a good way of putting it. I mean, it's the disasters, you know, they're not natural disasters. They're the work of this creature. I mean, what he's already done to this country and what he's now doing to the world is just sort of startling in its stupidity and its mindless destructive force. I mean, it's hard to. I'm doing my best, and many people are doing my best to sort of describe it, but it's hard to get your arms around, really.
0: Is that why then he's gotten away with it, that the press, the political establishment, the business establishment, they just simply can't get their heads around what a radical disaster this is?
1: I think it's dawned on them by now, but they can't think of a way to stop it. But also, as I try and, you know, in the book we're talking about, I try and explain, you know, really all the things that led up to this, a lot of the things that led up to this. To this disastrous administration, you know, the willingness to engage in foreign wars, the corruption, the lying to the public, and just generally pissing people off so much that they voted for Donald. And, you know, endowing him. I mean, one of the pieces I talk about in the book is how Trump discovered when he got into power that he had all these secret powers that people didn't know about, emergency powers, and also things even more in the background, presidential emergency action documents, which enable him really to wipe away all our constitutional democratic scaffolding of the state with a stroke of the pen, and you know, which he's been reveling in ever since.
0: Well, I'm sure historians will ponder as to why they didn't put a stake in his heart after the coup attempt when he lost the election in 2020. And even Mitch McConnell and others took to the floor along with Lindsey Graham and gave a roadmap of how to get rid of this guy. And it never happened. And then the most amazing thing of all is that he came back, largely due to the infirmity of Joe Biden and the fact that he was bubble-wrapped by his wife and Steve Ricchetti and Tom Donilon and the inner circle that kept his infirmities from the public until finally on that one and only fateful debate with Trump did we realize what a disaster the Democrats had on their hands.
1: Yeah, that's right. But, I mean, why we didn't get rid of him after January 6th, I think there's three people, a lot of people responsible, really, but I put it down to Mitch McConnell, who just didn't go through. I mean, they could have got rid of him. They could have impeached him quickly there and then. But McConnell just thought he was done and couldn't be bothered, didn't want to give the Democrats that kind of win. So let that pass. Then there was John Roberts, who'd given him immunity, which made it harder to prosecute him. And also the Biden's Attorney General, Merrick Garland, who was kind of a hole in the air, really, and just dragged his feet and took so long to get a prosecution going that by the end it was too late. So, I mean, I think when we when we ponder the draw up our lists of the guilty men, they should be high on it.
0: So let's talk about your book in terms of the burning of Washington and corruption and lies in the age of Trump. Of course, corruption and lies preceded Trump, and it seems to me that in many ways the turning point to exacerbate corruption was the Supreme Court's decision in Citizens United. A good friend of mine, former CIA officer Bob Baer, who George Clooney played in the movie Syriana, refers to Washington as Nigeria on the Potomac. But it got supercharged by Citizens United, it would seem, which turned our legislators into telemarketers who spend their days dialing for dollars. And the amount of money pouring into elections continue. And the last election was literally bought by the richest man in the world for the Republicans, Elon Musk, who I'm sure he'll be on his way to China with Trump starting tomorrow. But is that your understanding of that it was always thus, but it became supercharged? Because once you make a system about money, he who has the most money wins, surely.
1: Well, I half agree with that. Yeah, that was a huge turning point, Citizens United, part of the Roberts Court's efforts to destroy democracy in this country. But that he who has the most money wins, I'm not so sure. I mean, one of the chapters of my book, I talk about the whole notion that money wins elections, which it doesn't. I mean, most of it goes to the consultants who and I've had direct experience of this, you know, they post themselves as, you know, the geniuses who know how to run and win campaigns. But a lot of the time, that's just bunk. They come in with terrible advice, and what they're mainly interested in is to get you or get the candidate to spend as much, or to spend most of their most of their time dialing for dollars, but to agree to that most of those dollars when they come in should be put into TV ads. Well, I mean, no one watches TV anymore. It's not, I mean, it's not an effective way, or it's decreasingly effective way to get people to turn out and vote for you. But it's a great way for consultants to get rich because they get an automatic kickback from the TV stations. So it's, you know, it's all that. It's this whole belief. Maybe it's because, you know, of the enormity of Citizens United and the fact that corporations can pump in as much money as they want. That's convinced everyone that money, you know, money is the be-all and end-all of winning elections. But it's not. You know, we're seeing this in, you know, more and more today. We're seeing that people are turning to grassroots democracy. I mean, you're seeing in successful campaigns like Graham Plattner in Maine, who, you know, has spent his time going around to doing endless town halls, talking to people. And I found in the one campaign I was ever directly involved in, that's what works. That's what people want, what people are hungry for, rather than being just having this sort of artificial, dollars, right, you know, out of the way of the money. In fact, I remember talking to a very important Republican consultant, I'll do him the favor of not naming him, who was very involved in Republican politics in Pennsylvania. And I asked him, that's where Musk put in most of his fabled millions into the 24 campaign. And I said, did it make much of a difference? And he said, well, honestly, no. Most of it was simply swiped by other consultants who said that they could organize grassroots campaigns, which they didn't happen. He said, really, I mean, it wasn't that it was completely wasted, but he just didn't think it made that much difference, really, which I thought was a very telling admission.
0: Well, that's bad news for the billionaire who's running for governor here in the state of California, who spent a fortune on TV ads that blanket the airwaves. But you've covered the military-industrial complex and you've done some great work on it, Andrew. And I've always wondered why it is in this country that we've prioritized the redundancy of death at the expense of the quality of life, that we invest so much in death. And now we've got this buffoonish cartoon of a Secretary of War, he calls himself, who's just the exemplar of the stupidity of sandbox kind of aggression and you know, testosterone-poisoned idiocy. And the long and the short of it is that we don't require the military-industrial complex that gets the cream of off the top of the budget. It's the one thing that's bipartisan in Washington. They just blindly agree to throw more and more money at the Pentagon. Now they're asking for $1.5 trillion for next year, so another $200 billion for this ridiculous war. So what happened? Why is it that we spend the bulk of our treasure on an organization or an institution that is not required to win wars?
1: That's right. Well, you know, John Boyd, who was a legendary sort of, he was an Air Force pilot who really came up with a whole interesting and novel notion, dissection of the nature of human conflict, and also developed some very effective weapons. But he always said, people say the Pentagon doesn't have a strategy. It does have a strategy. The strategy is to keep the money flowing. So that's the object of the exercise, as I think you really pointed out. Why is it we do this? I think there's a sort of a cult of technology, which I think they ride on, first of all, which I think was sort of born out of World War II, you know, the triumph of the Manhattan Project, things like that, that American superior weapons technology was what would win us the wars. And that became the rationale for pumping money into ever more technologically intricate weapon systems, which are ever more expensive and which you need more and more. You can never afford to buy as many as you need. So therefore, you have to go on pumping up the budget. I mean, there's some quite sophisticated explanations for all this. And it's the whole sort of overlaid on that is this whole culture of militarism we have now, you know, flyovers at football games and all the rest, and the fact that, you know, all the military services have very well-staffed and financed offices in Hollywood to help movie productions. You know, if you want to make a movie about the American, that involves the American military, if you send them a script, and provided it's not critical, provided it sends the right message about the prowess of our military, they will offer you every facility and be incredibly accommodating. It's all that, you know, our whole culture is so suffused with militarism. You can see it, you know, when there's a war coming up, how excited the media get, and they all rush to establish, you know, bureaus in the Middle East or wherever it is we're going to go to war. And they, you know, there's a tremendous amount of enabling of all this goes on.
0: Well, maybe it goes back even further to the notion of the superior technology of the Colt six gun over the bows and arrows of the Native Americans. But you have also written here in terms of the ancient Chinese curse, may you live in interesting times. Your version of that is empires are at their most interesting when they start tumbling into final decline. And that seems to be out there, Andrew, in the zeitgeist. For example, the Yale historian who now lives in Canada, Timothy Snyder, is writing about superpower suicide, that the United States has just spent billions of dollars to lose a war that enriches its oligarchs, impoverishes the citizenry, sabotages its alliances, and strengthens its enemies. As a justification for the self-destructive mindlessness, the White House gestures towards Jesus and genocide. So give us your version of us living in interesting times and the curse that accompanies that?
1: Well, it's certainly interesting. I think it's happening quite quickly, really, isn't it? You know, it wasn't that long ago, in the 1990s, we seemed to be getting more prosperous and, you know, we'd come out of the Cold War. Didn't have a war on anywhere. And then look what happened. So, you know, we have not just the latest war we found to lose. And I find it interesting, by the way, that Robert Kagan, who is the uber neocon who really whipped us into the sort of original attack on Iraq. He's very much a pernicious influence for years. He's finally said that this Iran war is different from our other lost wars. This is something that can never be reversed, never be repaired. I thought it was quite an interesting admission coming from him, since he got the war he's been urging all these years. There's the whole decline of American economic superiority. You know, now that the dollar is steadily sinking under the impact of Trump's disastrous policies, we have the steady erosion of democracy in this country, with, you know, Citizens United, with the whole gerrymandering craze that's been going on between the two parties to make our votes sort of less and less relevant. The totally astounding level of corruption that we now have, you know, as exemplified by the behavior of the Trump family. But, you know, let's not forget Hunter Biden and all that. You know, the Democrats did their bit. And in Congress now, you have occasionally people try and get, say, maybe the members of Congress shouldn't be allowed to trade the stocks that they are, in effect, making decisions about, but that hasn't had any effect. So you have a glaringly corrupt Congress as well. You have our education system falling apart, declining health standards, health care. You have these lunatic vaccine policies being promoted by our health czar. Shall I go on?
0: Well, Andrew Coburn, I thank you very much for joining us here today.
1: Hey, welcome. It's been fun.
0: And again, I'll be speaking with Andrew Coburn, who's the Washington editor of Harper's Magazine and the author of many books on national security, including Spoils of War, Kill Chain and Rumsfeld, His Rise, Fall and Catastrophic Legacy. He's written for, among others, the Los Angeles Times, the New York Times, National Geographic and the London Review of Books. And his latest book is Washington is Burning, Corruption and Lies in the Age of Trump. And he has two recent articles at The Spectator, Little Crappy Ships Make Nacho a Safe Bet, Nacho stands for Not a Chance, Hormuz Opens, and What Today's Iran Headlines Don't Reveal About Project Freedom. And this has been Background Briefing. I'm Ian Masters, and I'd like to thank producers Graham Fitzgibbon and Asha Price. And if you've missed any of today's program and would like to explore our vast archives, you can visit us at backgroundbriefing.org, where we'll include extended interviews searchable by topic and have made it easy for you to sign up for the daily email updates that provide links to resources, articles, and books discussed on the program. 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

morning. This is the Commonwealth Report, news for the public, not the powerful. You can follow us at commonwealthreport.news. How much will Trump's Iran war really cost us? University of Michigan economist Justin Wolfers just blew up the Pentagon's $25 billion estimate. He says the real cost runs into hundreds of billions, very possibly trillions. The Pentagon comptroller told Congress $25 billion. Independent analysts already counted $71 billion spent in the first 2 months, about $1.2 billion every day. Trump promised $200 billion when he launched this war in February. Now he wants a $1.5 trillion defense budget. That's a 40% jump, roughly $4,000 per American household. Wolfers said the war has already wiped out about $3 trillion off the stock market. Quote, "War is hell, and hell comes with a hefty price tag," he wrote. The Iran war costs $3 trillion when you count lifetime veteran care. Working people pay this bill. Billionaires pocket the contracts. The American people see the rot. Washington cashes the checks. A new Politico poll just landed, and the numbers are stunning. 72% of Americans say there's too much money in our politics. Only 5% disagree. 61% of billionaires say billionaires have too much influence on our elections. And this crosses every line. 87% of Harris voters agree. 77% of Trump voters agree. Two-thirds say special interest money is corrupting what should be restricted. Remember, Elon Musk dropped $277 million to elect Trump in 2024? Since then, Musk has grown his personal wealth by $235 billion while gutting the very agencies that were investigating him. Citizens United cracked that door open. Billionaires drove a Mack truck through it. Americans across the spectrum see the rot. They want it stopped. The question is whether either party in Washington has the spine to take on the donor class that funds them. Did Ted Cruz just confess to killing Social Security? At the

The same Wall Street casinos that crashed the economy in 2008. Yep, that's the plan. Trump promised he'd never touch Social Security. Cruz just admitted otherwise. Trump's closing the chapter on FEMA. Trump's FEMA Review Council just dropped its final report, and it's a doozy. Quote, in time to close the chapter on FEMA, the end quote, they wrote, the 12-member panel wants disaster response handed to the states, with Washington just chipping in. This is happening as climate disasters explode. 2025 was the third worst year for billion-dollar weather disasters ever. 23 of them, 276 dead, $115 billion in damage. The 74-page report mentions climate exactly once. FEMA's already lost a third of its workforce under Trump. Experts say small rural counties depend on FEMA expertise and federal dollars to survive hurricanes, floods, and wildfires. Now they're on their own. Hurricane season is weeks away. Storms don't care which state you live in. But this administration sure does, especially when it comes to handing out aid. Why did Trump fire the CDC inspectors right before a cruise ship outbreak? A deadly hantavirus outbreak is spreading from the Dutch cruise ship MV Hondius. Three dead, at least eight infected with the Andes virus, the only hantavirus that spreads person to person. 38% of people with respiratory symptoms die. There's no vaccine and no treatment. And here's the kicker. Last year, Trump and Elon Musk's Doge fired every full-time inspector in the CDC's vessel sanitation program. Three of the CDC's 20 port health stations now have zero staff. Trump also pulled us out of the World Health Organization. Six Americans have already disembarked and come home. Six states are monitoring exposed residents. Senator Schumer is demanding Trump rehire the disease detectives now. Schumer said public health under this administration is a sinking ship, and Trump keeps firing the crew. CNN anchors stunned to discover Americans like taxing billionaires. CNN's Michael Smirkanish had a rough Saturday. He ran a poll asking whether Mamdani's tax the rich push is an asset or liability for Democrats. He clearly expected the answer he wanted. Instead, with over 25,000 votes, 51% called it an asset. Only 49% called it a liability. Wow, Smirkanish said on the air, visibly stunned. Then he insisted, 49% is the correct answer. You heard it right. The minority is the correct answer, because Michael, who's rich, says so. Meanwhile, as you read above, that political poll shows 72% of Americans think there's too much money in politics. But on cable news, taxing the rich is still treated like a shocking, brave opinion. Memo to Michael. The American people figured this out a long time ago. They're waiting on pundits like you to catch up. And that's the way it is today, Monday, May 11th, 2026.

0: is the Tom Hartman Program.
1: Hey, welcome to the third hour of our program. So there's no help coming for any disasters. Trump's closing the chapter on FEMA. Oh, and why did Trump fire the CDC inspectors right before a cruise ship outbreak? This is truly crazy news. I mean, Trump is closing the chapter on FEMA. His FEMA Review Council just dropped their final report, and it's a doozy. They wrote, and I quote, now this is, keep in mind, this is the panel that Trump impaneled to figure out what to do, how to make FEMA work better, right? This is what they wrote. It's time to close the chapter on FEMA. The 12-member panel wants disaster response handed to the states, with Washington just chipping in. So states, you're on your own. You know, we're just the federal government here. We're going to make sure that the billionaires don't have to pay much taxes. And that means that they don't have to fund FEMA or anything else. This is happening as climate disasters are exploding. 2025 was the third worst year in human history for billion-dollar weather disasters. Worst year ever. 23 of them, 276 Americans dead, $115 billion in damage. And this 74-page report about all this damage that the global warming is, mentions climate once. FEMA's already lost a third of its workforce under Trump and Elon Musk. Experts say small rural counties depend on FEMA.

0: FEMA expertise and federal workers the most to survive hurricanes, floods, and wildfires. And now, hey, you're on your own. Hurricane season is weeks away. And storms don't give a damn what state you live in. But this administration sure does, especially when it comes to handing out aids. And so Trump has been holding back on aid to blue states and giving aid to red states. But even red states have been getting screwed more and more. I mean, you know, the bottom line is that the billionaires who own the Republican Party, the billionaires who fund the Republican Party, the billionaires who have owned the Republican Party ever since five corrupt Republicans on the Supreme Court legalized this with the Bilotti decision in 1978, authored by Lewis Powell himself. Those billionaires don't want to pay their damn taxes. And the corporations that these people have empowered, they don't want to pay their damn taxes either. And so what do? Hey, let's cut federal programs. Where do we start? Well, let's cut the National Weather Service. You know, we don't get good weather reports anymore, and people have died as a result of that. And let's cut FEMA from federal. Well, just leave it to the states. Just let the states take care of it. This is like the official Republican philosophy, borrowed, by the way, from the libertarians. The libertarians, of course, the party that was created in the 1950s by FEE, the Foundation for Economic Education, that was the front group for the real estate lobby that was trying to prevent in New York City, they were trying to prevent rent control. This is where it all started. I mean, honest to God, this whole thing started with a bunch of rich people, probably Fred Trump, who knows, but a bunch of rich landlords in New York did not want to pay. They did not want rent control. And so they created this political party called the Libertarian Party. Get government out of my business. And then David Koch got all on fire with the Libertarian Party in 1980 and ran for vice president on a platform of ending all federal programs except the military. All of them. No more federal aid to education, no more federal aid for roads. Let the billionaires own the roads and put up toll signs, right? Toll booths. And then that'll pay for the repairs to the roads. Let's just do away with all taxes. Let's do away with all federal funds. And he got 1 million votes in 1980 on the Libertarian ticket. But then after that, he and his brother and the other right-wing billionaires, they looked around and said, you know, this whole Libertarian thing's it's never going to get us what we want. Let's take over the Republican Party instead. And Lewis Powell, 9 years earlier, and with the Powell memo, had provided them with the outline of how to do it. It was the earliest version of Project 2025. And they did. Right there. Excuse me. And now they're coming after us. Meanwhile, why did Trump fire the CDC inspectors right before a cruise ship outbreak? A deadly antivirus outbreak is spreading from the Dutch cruise ship MV Hondius. Three are dead, at least eight infected with the Andes variation of the hantavirus. And this is the variation that spreads from person to person. This is 38% of people with respiratory symptoms die. There's no vaccine. There's no treatment. And here's the kicker. Last year, Trump and Elon Musk's pimply-faced teenage Doge boys fired every full-time inspector in the CDC's vessel sanitation program. Every single one of them. Three of the CDC's 20 port health stations now have zero staff. Why? Because billionaires don't want to pay their damn taxes. Especially billionaires like Elon Musk, the richest guy in the world. Trump also pulled us out of the World Health Organization. Why? Well, why would we pay taxes to support that? Six Americans have already disembarked and come home. Six states are monitoring exposed residents. Senator Schumer is demanding Trump rehire the disease detectives. Now, public health under this administration is a sinking ship, Schumer said. Excuse me. And Trump keeps firing the crew. Yeah, it's true. It really is true. Pardon my cold. All right, what's on your mind today? CJ in Shreveport, Louisiana. Hey, CJ, what's up?
1: Well, you hadn't gotten to Ted Cruz yet. I'll just remind you that 10 and 12 years ago, you had videos on YouTube. I was looking for another video of him being anointed, and you were talking about him being anointed to be the righteous king of the end times.
0: Yes, I remember. And that was back with my presidential ambitions, which I'm sure he still has.
1: Well, there's a lot more I could say about that, but I want to get on another subject. Earlier, another caller had said about doubling the number of House of Representatives. A lot of people don't know this. The Bill of Rights was sent to the states in 1791, and it had 12 amendments, not 10. The first two did not get ratified. So the amendment we call the First Amendment would have been the third. The NRA would have been gung-ho about the Fourth Amendment. We'd be saying the people are pleading the Seventh, and states' rights people would be all about the 12th Amendment, you know, if those two had been ratified. Because now the second was eventually ratified, and it's now known as the 27th Amendment. It took 204 years. But the first one had a bit of a wording error, and because of that, the states rejected it. And this is what it says. After the first enumeration, meaning census, required by the first article of the Constitution, there shall be one representative for every 30,000, meaning 30,000 people, until the number of representatives shall amount to 100, after which the proportion shall be so regulated by Congress that there shall be not less than 100 representatives, nor less than one representative for every 40,000 persons, until the number of representatives shall amount to 200, after which the proportion shall be so regulated by Congress that there shall be not less than 200 representatives nor more, that should have been less, that's the wording error there, that than one representative for every 50,000 persons. That little wording error there changed the whole history of the nation subsequent. Because the Permanent Apportionment Act of 1929 would have been unconstitutional under it. Could never have been ratified.
0: Right.
1: That's what captured 435.
0: Gave us our current Congress.
1: Yeah. Now, there's two ways of interpreting how this amendment would have worked. Either those three steps that are mentioned were the only steps, and that once you reach 200, it was 50,000 maximum from then on, or it was establishing a pattern that each time the number of representatives went up to the next 100, then the number of people per representative would increase by up to 10,000. On that latter interpretation, we'd have at least 1,500 representatives today. Under the former, over 6,000.
0: That ain't gonna happen.
1: So, yeah. Now, as far as fitting them all in the Capitol, well, we proved under COVID we can do virtual.
0: Yeah.
1: So, could have 435, you know, of rotating, you know, people with enough seniority or whatever. Or
0: I don't think virtual is a good idea.
1: All that get to be in the chamber, and the rest participate by closed circuit or something.
0: Well, what we can do also is we can physically expand the Capitol.
1: True, but I'm thinking the virtual, because the Capitol is such a historic building. But that was actually, I think, the 1929 Act was, that was partly because they didn't want to have to do that.
0: Yeah.
1: But we've added states since the 1929, and they still have to get their allotment out of the 435. So even if we added Puerto Rico and the Douglas Commonwealth, a.k.a. what D.C. would have been, there was a bill passed the House for D.C. statehood that would have done that, renaming it Douglas Commonwealth, the non-governmental parts, as the government parts would stay federal district, but the Douglas Commonwealth that would have kept the D.C. that would have given Frederick Douglass the honor he deserves, but also Douglas Commonwealth is D.C. It would have kept the postal abbreviations, all those businesses and stuff in D.C. wouldn't have to print new business cards and letterhead and stuff.
0: Mm-hmm.
1: It was a brilliant bill.
0: Yeah.
1: But it was blocked by Manchin and Sinema, you know, not helping reform the filibuster.
0: Wow. Well, you are a font of wisdom here, CJ. You are a font of wisdom. Thank you.
1: Yeah. One last thing about this, because it's kind of interesting.
0: Mm-hmm.
1: If we had two more senators in the 2020 election, those two would have been irrelevant. There were three that the Democrats spent a lot of money on, record-breaking amounts. And so we can prove that the election wasn't stolen by simply counting the stars on a U.S. flag. If it's still 50, the election wasn't stolen.
0: Okay. CJ, thank you. Thank you very kindly. Remarkable. 17 and a half minutes past the hour. Back with more of your calls in just a minute.
2: Gottman Program.
0: It's your media support group for We the People. We'll be right back with

0: Welcome back, Mike, in Madison, Wisconsin. Hey, Mike, what's up?
1: Thanks for taking my call, Tom. I'm just calling in regards to Secretary of Transportation Sean Duffy's five-part YouTube series documenting his 7 months cross-country road trip
0: right.
1: with his wife and 9 kids.
0: Is this out? I thought he only took 2 of his kids with him.
1: Well, maybe he did. I read online that he had 9 kids, though, so I don't know how many kids he took. But produced by the team of MTV's Real World, Duffy is encouraging Americans to gas up the car, pack the kids, and go out and see America, if the national parks are even open.
0: Yeah.
1: Gas is $4.50 a gallon where I live. Diesel is about $5.50 where I live. When Sean Duffy worked with Fox News, he was making $1.2 million a year. As Secretary of Transportation, he makes $221,000 a year right now. And right now, affordability is the key issue with Americans. Americans can't afford rent, they can't afford insurance, they can't afford health care, they can't afford groceries, and they can't afford gas. So I think he's being very, very, very hypocritical, Tom.
0: Yeah, but he's a reality TV star. He's not, I mean, you know, this was his only qualification. When Biden made Pete Buttigieg Secretary of Transportation, Pete Buttigieg had run a city. You know, he knew how, you know, what is the difference between roads and highways and public transportation and all these kind of, you know, I mean, he understood this stuff. Sean Duffy is a reality TV show star. So
1: I get it. It's a hypocrisy of the Republican Party, always gaslighting Americans.
0: Right, and you also wonder how much he's being paid for this.
1: Yes, it's all under the table. I couldn't find any information on that.
0: Yep,
1: it's
0: exactly.
1: It's all like he's doing it by himself and he's not getting any money, but
0: no, that's
1: the way it sounds,
0: I guarantee you that's
1: the way
0: not the
1: I
0: case.
1: The way I hear, he's got a nice van he's driving around.
0: Yeah, if nothing else. No, I'd be astonished if he wasn't well paid for this. I mean, you know, he took off from his job for 7 months. He's supposed to be our transportation secretary, but the Republicans don't believe in government. So, hey, you know, if you got a government job, you might as well just ignore it. Mike, thanks for pointing that out. I appreciate the call. Kenny in Santa Monica. Hey, Kenny, what's up?
2: Hi, Tom. Thanks for taking my call. Just for a little levity, I want to piggyback on what a previous caller talked to you about. Black athletes going to these colleges down south.
0: Mm-hmm.
2: Tom, I found the perfect job for you. A niche job that only you can, you'd be very good at.
0: Okay.
2: Some of these big time schools, because you could freelance and do it for more than one school.
0: Mm-hmm.
2: You should go into some of these schools and convince these parents why their son or daughter shouldn't go to school down south. Because, Tom, I think you can most eloquently present the case for and can persuasively convince these parents why their son or daughter shouldn't go to school down south. Because, Tom, if it's you or Tommy Tuberville making the pitch, my money's on you.
0: Well, thank you, Kenny. There was a relatively well-known black athlete, and forgive me for not recalling who it was. It was last night as I was falling asleep, and I was scrolling through, doom scrolling, and on one of the social media platforms who was saying, hey, it's time for black athletes to say no to the former Confederate states going forward. And so I think it's happening, you know, with or without my help, but I endorse the idea, Kenny. I absolutely do. Kenny, thanks for the call. It's always nice hearing from you. Appreciate it. 21 minutes past the hour. I'll be back with more of your calls in just a minute.

Missed my opening rant today? It's usually published over at HartmanReport.com, where you can read it and share it with your friends for free. Check it out, HartmanReport.com. Human beings have a couple of unique characteristics. The first is that we can be very tender and loving and concerned and caring toward people we perceive as being our group, us. We can also be extraordinarily violent against people that we consider to be them, if we think of them or this other as a threat. Probably the classic example of this is Adolf Hitler convincing Germans that, you know, Jews were a threat to them and good Germans going along with the Holocaust. Well, this othering is built into our DNA. This is, you know, ancient stuff. And the Republican Party, since the time of Nixon, when he started, you know, picking up the white racist vote after Democrats laid it down in the 60s, the Republicans have been using this to try to other minorities in America as a political strategy. And this is really deadly stuff. There's a whole op-ed about it over at HartmanReport.com. Is othering human nature's deadliest instinct? Check it out.

0: stories.
1: Welcome back. Let's see here. We were picking up your calls, weren't we? Larry in Fresno, California. Hey, Larry, what's on your mind? Oh, Larry, you've got the telephone disease here. I'm going to put you on hold. He's on line three. Mateo, if you would write down Larry's phone number and the exact time he called, so that we can harass our phone company about it, and we'll get back to Larry in just a minute. Aram in Dallas, Texas. Hey, Aram, what's up?
2: Tom, I wanted to quickly talk about the Supreme Court. Obviously, this last ruling is really, really bad. But if you look at the number of Congress people, the black folks from the South are the first to go to the Congress, as opposed to the so-called Northerners who are supposed to be not racial because of the Voting Rights Act. So it was, and it is, if they're doing, they got it, very, very helpful. Second to that, I've written to Indivisible as well as Move On, because they were the organization behind the No King rally. We need to have a No King Maker rally, something continuously in front of the U.S. Supreme Court building, to let them know we are reading these rulings, we are not happy about it because they are nonsense. They are, again, 67 years of work. And lastly, if you look at the history of the personhood for the corporation, it starts from a case from California. It was the Pacific Railroad suing the county of Santa Clara in the 1800s, and you can Google it or anybody else who's interested. That's the genesis of what we have today as things like...
1: Oh, I know. That's the foundation of my next book. I wrote a book called Who Killed the Middle Class? Or Who Killed the American Dream? And that's it's a murder mystery, basically, around the 1886 Santa Clara County case.
2: Okay, good. I should get it when it comes up. So, yeah, I mean, that's another thing we should be really looking at. We should be able to overrule that by educating the public. But that's basically where I'm at. Also, don't call Ted Cruz. His full name is Rafael Edward Cruz, but you should call him what Trump called him, Lying Ted.
1: Yeah,
2: thank you.
1: I'm with you. Thank you, Aram. Rick in St. Paul, Minnesota. Hey, Rick, what's up?
3: Yeah, you know, Tom, I keep thinking, I go back to when I was growing up. I was born in 55, and I remember, you know, TV... People got to remember, TV is entertainment. And back then, we got all the main acts, you know, Midnight Special, Soul Train, Ed Sullivan. I mean, and then we had Wide World of Sports, Championship Boxing. Yeah. Hey,
1: what's the point?
3: Networks, but they vied for our attention.
1: Yeah.
3: And now they've gotten people paying for. Entertain me the way I want to. Before the Fairness Act and all that was gone, you couldn't fool all the people all the time. But now, the way they got everybody watching what they want and all that, people, you know, watch what they want to, you can fool a lot of people all the time.
1: I think you're onto something. To paraphrase Abraham Lincoln, yeah. Rick, thank you. Well said. 27 minutes past the hour. I'll be back with more of your calls in just a minute. Stay with us.
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1: It's the place where despair is not an option. We'll be right back.

morning. This is the Commonwealth Report, news for the public, not the powerful. You can follow us at commonwealthreport.news. How much will Trump's Iran war really cost us? University of Michigan economist Justin Wolfers just blew up the Pentagon's $25 billion estimate. He says the real cost runs into hundreds of billions, very possibly trillions. The Pentagon comptroller told Congress $25 billion. Independent analysts already counted $71 billion spent in the first 2 months, about $1.2 billion every day. Trump promised $200 billion when he launched this war in February. Now he wants a $1.5 trillion defense budget. That's a 40% jump, roughly $4,000 per American household. Wolfers said the war has already wiped out about $3 trillion in the off the stock market. Quote, war is hell, and hell comes with a hefty price tag, he wrote. The Iran war costs $3 trillion when you count lifetime veteran care. Working people pay this bill. Billionaires pocket the contracts. The American people see the rot. Washington cashes the checks. A new Politico poll just landed, and the numbers are stunning. 72% of Americans say there's too much money in our politics. Only 5% disagree. 61% of billionaires say billionaires have too much influence on our elections. And this crosses every line. 87% of Harris voters agree. 77% of Trump voters agree. Two-thirds say special interest money is corrupting what should be restricted. Remember, Elon Musk dropped $277 million to elect Trump in 2024? Since then, Musk has grown his personal wealth by $235 billion while gutting the very agencies that were investigating him. Citizens United cracked that door open. Billionaires drove a Mack truck through it. Americans across the spectrum see the rot. They want it stopped. The question is whether either party in Washington has the spine to take on the donor class that funds them. Did Ted Cruz just confess to killing Social Security? At the Milken Conference in Beverly Hills this week, Ted Cruz let it slip. He called Trump accounts, quote, the dirty little secret. His words. He admitted conservatives have spent 50 years trying to privatize Social Security. Then he laid out the plan. Get parents hooked on Trump accounts for their kids, then convince them to divert payroll taxes into private Wall Street accounts instead of Social Security. Babies grow up, Cruz said. We gave the money to babies, and so the old people didn't get pissed, end quote. Bush tried this in 2005 and got crushed. Now they're sneaking it in through the back door. Hand your retirement to the same Wall Street casinos that crashed the economy in 2008. Yep, that's the plan. Trump promised he'd never touch Social Security. Cruz just admitted otherwise. Trump's closing the chapter on FEMA. Trump's FEMA Review Council just dropped its final report, and it's a doozy. Quote, in time to close the chapter on FEMA, end quote, they wrote, the 12-member panel wants disaster response handed to the states, with Washington just chipping in. This is happening as climate disasters explode. 2025 was the third worst year for billion-dollar weather disasters ever. 23 of them, 276 dead, $115 billion in damage. The 74-page report mentions climate exactly once. FEMA's already lost a third of its workforce under Trump. Experts say small rural counties depend on FEMA expertise and federal dollars to survive hurricanes, floods, and wildfires. Now they're on their own. Hurricane season is weeks away. Storms don't care which state you live in. But this administration sure does, especially when it comes to handing out aid. Why did Trump fire the CDC inspectors right before a cruise ship outbreak? A deadly hantavirus outbreak is spreading from the Dutch cruise ship MV Hondius. Three dead, at least eight infected with the Andes virus, the only hantavirus that spreads person to person. 38% of people with respiratory symptoms die. There's no vaccine and no treatment. And here's the kicker. Last year, Trump and Elon Musk's Doge fired every full-time inspector in the CDC's vessel sanitation program. Three of the CDC's 20 port health stations now have zero staff. Trump also pulled us out of the World Health Organization. Six Americans have already disembarked and come home. Six states are monitoring exposed residents. Senator Schumer is demanding Trump rehire the disease detectives now. Schumer said public health under this administration is a sinking ship.
and Trump keeps firing the crew. CNN anchor stunned to discover Americans like taxing billionaires. CNN's Michael Smirkanish had a rough Saturday. He ran a poll asking whether Mamdani's tax the rich push is an asset or liability for Democrats. He clearly expected the answer he wanted. Instead, with over 25,000 votes, 51% called it an asset. Only 49% called it a liability. Wow, Smirkanish said on the air, visibly stunned. Then he insisted, 49% is the correct answer. You heard it right. The minority is the correct answer because Michael, who's rich, says so. Meanwhile, as you read above, that political poll shows 72% of Americans think there's too much money in politics. But on cable news, taxing the rich is still treated like a shocking, brave opinion. Memo to Michael, the American people figured this out a long time ago. They're waiting on pundits like you to catch up. And that's the way it is today, Monday, May 11th, 2026.

0: The Commonwealth Report is journalism that works for you, not corporations, not billionaires. 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Stay informed, stay empowered. So MAGA Mike and the Republicans want a religious test for people running for public office. They want to know that you are sufficiently Christian to be worthy of being elected. Right. MAGA Mike is one of these seven mountain evangelicals. There are seven domains where these dominionists believe that we need to have religion completely take them over. Education, religion, family, business, government and military, arts and entertainment, and the media. Seriously. This is not what Jesus was preaching when he said, give unto Caesar what is Caesar and unto God what is God's. This is the opposite, in fact, of what Jesus was teaching. It's the opposite of Matthew 25, where Jesus said the only way to get to heaven is by feeding the hungry, healing the sick, helping the poor. This is counter-Christian, anti-Christian, in fact. In fact, I think you could say it is the Antichrist's work. There's a piece about it over at HartmanReport.com. Check it out. Minutes past the hour. What's on your mind today, Gar in Atlanta? Hey, Gar, what's up?
1: How you doing there, Tom?
0: Good. What's on your mind?
1: That's good. I got to figure out why we're in a run right now. You know, we got the NBA playoffs going on. We got the hockey championship going on, playoffs going on. We got the Preakness coming up, Saturday. And I think what they're doing, they're racing to see who becomes the first tree in there. And that's what I think the race is.
0: Well, it's going to be Elon Musk. I mean, he's going to hit that within a year or so.
1: He's in the lead right now, but you know, in the Kentucky Derby, one horse blasts and ends up winning. I think that's what it is. And if you remember, when they had to book out the Greenfelt Jungle, when they started Atlantic City as a gambling haven, you know what the mayor said? He said it's about separating suckers from them.
0: Of course it is.
1: That's what he said when they set up Atlantic City.
0: That's Donald Trump's slogan.
1: That's what I think. And right now you can bet on anything. I bet you've got people betting on who's going to be the first tree in there.
0: Yeah. Did you see the scam, Gar, with Trump's gold phones? He got 590,000 Americans to send him $100 to get a Trump phone. This gold phone, and now they've changed their website to say that the $100 is not refundable, and you're not guaranteed that you'll ever get a phone. And apparently, they're not shipping the phones. There is nobody making the phones. So Trump just took $59 million from his supporters and put it in his back pocket, or maybe his boys did. I don't know who runs the scam, but the oil
1: barons it tricked him into going in a run, and they might beat him out as the first trillionaire.
0: Well, I think that was Netanyahu who tricked him into going after a run, not the oil barons. But they're not crying. They're making money hand over fist right now, Gar.
1: Yeah, I mean it's a playoff going on right now. Who could become the first trillionaire? That's what's going on.
0: Good point.
1: They're racing hard too. They're racing hard like them horses.
0: Yep. Good point, Gar. Gar, thanks a lot for the call.
1: Thank you.
0: Yeah, good talking to you. Larry in Marysville, Washington. Hey, Larry, what's up?
2: Tom, proud of you. Proud of you, son. You've done well. You've done well, glass chopper. Anyway, the terminology is this. He's got a 22-foot gold statue. Never mind the gold phones. 22-foot gold statue in his golf course. And he's got the rabbis and the preachers there all taking selfies and posing together in front of the statue.
0: Yeah, and what's the first commandment? Thou shalt have no graven images?
2: Exactly. And then he's got a small group of people in folding chairs sitting there all dressed up. And then he addresses them by phone. Mm. Figure this one out. Now, the reason, number one reason that he's building that bunker, total truth, is the fact it's not because of drones. It's not because of a shooter. It's not because of any kind of foreign objects coming at him. It's to protect himself from the American people themselves when they go to protest or try to impeach him or vote him out. He'll have a cubbyhole to go to. And you talk about treatment of American lives. He could care less. Press a button, get rid of a few people around him, scatter the masses, and therefore then he'll, when the road is clear, step out of there. And that's exactly what it's for. He did the same thing at the White House. He'll do the same thing in life.
3: Yeah.
2: You know, and this business of you mentioned about, you know, the health situation for our states and what's happening to our states and having the CDC?
3: Mm-hmm.
2: Okay, having the CDC there and the states are supposed to pick up the tabs. Thing is that
3: you're talking FEMA.
2: FEMA, and he doesn't care about human life. He doesn't care about...
3: Oh, no, it's worse than that, Larry. He delights in taking human life. I mean, they're showing him videos of these guys in these little boats that he's blowing up to smithereens, and he's just giggling about this stuff. He's like a little kid. Oh, boy, kill me another. It's like the little kid who pulls the wings off flies.
2: He is starving the Cuban children through starvation and attrition to make them bend, and it is a war crime, a complete world war crime that he is committing, and while he's at war, he's not calling it a war. Oh, it's just a spat. They fired on us, but it's going to be a spat, and he's hoping and praying that China will step in, and he's going to go there and kind of actually beg or whatever, and then come out thinking, I accomplished it now.
3: I guarantee you, Xi is going to give him some sort of consolation prize that he's going to think is a big deal, and it's going to screw America.
2: Yeah. I hope it's not some big parade this time. I hope he just takes them off of the plane, drives them there with no pomp and no surprise or no big parades or nothing. Just get down to the
3: They will fly to the hell out of him. Are you kidding, Larry? They're going to fly. Xi is no dummy, and the Chinese are not, you know, these people are not stupid. They know what they're doing. This is the ascendant empire on Earth right now, and certainly one of the most powerful. I mean, they make Russia look like a piker, and they're gonna flatter him. They're gonna make him think that they're kissing his ass. They're gonna give him something that he's gonna claim victory over, and he's gonna come home, you know, with this. Hey, look at what I got. But in fact, whatever deal he cuts with them is going to hurt America. That there's just no
2: doubt
3: about it.
2: I'm hoping the opposite. I'm hoping the opposite, that they put him in his place and say, you've been a bad boy, slap his hand and send him off. Yeah. Or, you know, possibly even put him in jail there and say, okay, you guys come and get him.
3: Yeah.
2: You know?
3: I'd be astonished if they do that. But we'll see. We'll see, Larry. It's going to be interesting.
2: I love you guys. I love Mateo. I love everything you do in life, and keep up the good work and keep up the good faith.
3: Thank you kindly, Larry. Good talking to you. Pardon me. Donna in Auburn, California. Hey, Donna, you're on the air. Apologies for the sneeze.
4: Well, thank you for taking my call.
3: Sure.
4: I know I'm not good at this, but I have a candidate that is just the most incredible guy I have ever met for a congressman. His name is Chris Bennett. We are a result of the Prop 50 in Northern California, right?
3: Mm-hmm.
4: And, I mean, we've been gerrymandered like you wouldn't believe.
3: Right.
4: But we've been, we bring you such wonderful people as Kevin Kiley and Tom McClintock.
3: Mm-hmm.
4: So you know how bad we are. Anyway, we have such a good candidate. His name is Chris Bennett. And he's Bernie Sanders, except that he's a better speaker. I mean, he lives his beliefs.
3: Yeah.
4: And he believes that it's time for us people to start taking our power back. Mm. And what a fighter he is.
3: Yeah.
4: But you watch him, and it takes no time for you to realize that this guy is really something above and beyond. I've never volunteered for a candidate. I have offered all of my time right now goes to Chris Bennett.
3: Wow.
4: He's got huge boots on the ground.
3: What's he running for?
4: No corporate monies. Congress.
3: Oh, okay.
4: District 3.
3: Okay, from California.
4: Yeah, he was on Glenn Kirshner's show the other night, and the comments were just making me laugh, because the comments were, ooh, I wish I could vote for him. I'm sending him money. I don't get to vote for him, but I'm sending him money. We need this guy.
3: That's great.
4: So
3: I think I think Bernie has inspired a whole movement. I think there's a whole, you know, the whole bunch of Graham Platners coming up.
4: Yeah, the other, I just heard the other day that the one down south that was gerrymandered is also got a, just an excellent candidate, like just like Chris Bennett, or real similar. Yeah. So I just want to, anybody that's in District 3, please check into him, because you're going to be thrilled. His signs are everywhere. He's got a huge grassroots movement. He doesn't have the money, but he's still running.
3: There you go. Well, that's what it's going to take. Donna, thank you. Thanks for the heads up on that. I was unaware of Chris Bennett. I appreciate the information. I'm assuming he's not related to Michael Bennett, the senator from wherever it is. Yeah. Anyhow, we'll be right back. It's 44 and a half minutes past the hour. Stick around.
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3: Yeah, Michael Bennett's from Colorado, but I suspect they're unrelated. Back with your calls in just a minute.

0: And welcome back. Picking up your calls here, Alan in San Diego. Hey, Alan, what's on your mind today?
1: How you doing, Tom? How was your weekend?
0: No complaints. Family got together for Mother's Day and my birthday, so it was nice.
1: Oh, that's good. You kind of almost share the same birthday as, what's his name? What's the guy's name again? Malcolm X, almost. You know, he's a Taurus, too.
0: Oh, really? That's a good sign.
1: Yeah, sounds strong. He's a Taurus. Yeah, but you know, I was going to call about that statue about Trump and everything. I was very sickening and everything. But somebody else beat me to the punch, you know. But also too, I want to take have a shout out to that woman. Her name is Norma from Alabama. She was talking about white women still voting for Trump, you know. Mm-hmm. And I wanted to make this comment last week, and I want to let her know that white women who was voting for Trump is like what Sonny Hostin from The View said, that it's like roaches voting for Raid, you know.
0: Yeah.
1: You know.
0: I get it.
1: So, but yeah, that's my, and then on top of that, it reminds me of this show that's out now. It's called, on Hulu, it's called A Handmaid's Tale.
0: Mm-hmm.
1: You know, and what they're going to be doing to women in the future. But also, too, I want to ask the people who are the FEMA victims. Mm-hmm. Down there for the past month or two, did they get any help from FEMA at all, or any help from the federal government?
0: You know, there was a kind of a minor scandal there for a while where Trump was holding up FEMA aid to California after the wildfires and holding up FEMA aid to Colorado, as I recall, a number of blue states. And I think that has ended. I think the aid is now flowing again, although I'm not certain. I'd have to go back and look. You'd have to do a little more contemporary data search, Alan.
1: Oh, okay. And the last thing I want to say is that all this gerrymandering that they're doing right now, it's like they're desperate because Trump is being very, very, very, very reckless right now. Mm-hmm. And people are afraid to vote for him, you know?
0: Yeah. Yeah, no, I get it. People are very unhappy with what he's doing. And so, you know, they can't win. They're going to try and cheat. That's just, you know, what it comes down to. Alan, thank you. Well said. Letty in San Antonio. Hey, Letty, what's up?
2: Well, hello. Hey, I hope you get over your cold soon. You had
0: me
2: it last
0: too.
2: Week, too. Yeah, get well. So, but anyway, the Virginia court ruling, I read how that the court had contorted the words of their own constitution to throw that out, that voter election map.
0: Yep.
2: Do you know what they did, what that contortion was?
0: It had to do with the way that the... with the way that the thing got on the ballot, that there was supposed to be one or two actions by the legislature within a certain period of time, and they were claiming that it didn't happen, and the other side was claiming, yes, it did happen, and it all depended on whether you consider it a recess or reset. I don't recall the details, but it was that kind of technical stuff, and it was a 5-4 or 4-3 decision. And so they're going to, the state attorney general is appealing it to the Supreme Court. It'll be interesting to see what the Supreme Court does with it.
2: Is it true that the governor wants to throw out those Supreme Court justices, is what I heard?
0: Well, there's talk about that. You know, initially, all the Democrats in Virginia were like, oh, well, I guess we lost. And now that they're looking at the decision and saying, you know, this decision was not a reasonable decision. By the way, the Calais decision, Alito cited lies. He actually lied about the statistics about black voting to justify the Calais decision. So there's a lot of this going around, Letty. I got to run. Thank you.

0: Hey, thanks so much for sharing our program and for reaching out to our stations and sponsors and letting them know that you're listening. It really means a lot to us. A lot of people wonder, where did this whole right-wing movement to basically gut our freedoms and end DEI and all this other, where did this all begin? It all started back in 1951 with a book called The Conservative Mind, From Burke to Eliot by Russell Kirk. And he argued that if the middle class ever got too big, you'd see young people and women and racial minorities all get up on their hind feet and start protesting and basically screwing up America. And in the 50s, you know, even Republicans thought he was nuts. But then the 60s happened and all those protests. And suddenly Republicans thought, yeah, he's right. We've got to destroy the middle class or at least cut it back. And that was Reagan's mandate when he came into office in 1981. There's a whole article about this. You can read all the details. It's titled The GOP's 60-Year Conspiracy to Kill Our Democracy. None dare call it treason, but I will. Over at HartmanReport.com. Check it out. Minutes before the hour, picking up your calls here, Larry in Fresno. Hey, Larry, what's up?
1: I've been trying to figure out, I've been reading Jimmy Carter's book, probably smartest president we've ever had.
0: Oh, yeah.
1: About apartheid in Palestine. And continually he talks about settler colonialism. So I went back and read Indigenous People's History of the United States with Roxanne Dunbar Ortiz, and I do not see how you can possibly have a peace agreement with this Palestinian oil Iraq all tied up mess if Israel is going to be able to continue settler colonialism.
0: Yeah.
1: They've done it to every one of their neighbors. You go Lebanon, Syria, Jordan, you go around the whole thing and take it from the Mediterranean and they've done that with every country.
0: Yeah, from the river to the sea is not just a phrase that the Palestinians have used, that some Palestinians have used to argue that Israel should be ended. It is also a very popular phrase among the hard right in Israel to suggest that all of the Palestinian states, between the Jordan River and the sea should be wiped out. And in other words, push all the Palestinians out of Gaza and push all the Palestinians out of the West Bank. And Netanyahu is doing both.
1: Our corporations like settler colonialism because they never want to pay fair price for anything, and they just put a dictator in there or whatever, and steal the resources and the people's labor.
0: Yeah.
1: So I don't see that unless they curtail settler colonialism and address it as an internal issue for us. I mean, that's what we did in the West.
0: It's not going to happen as long as Netanyahu is president. You know, Netanyahu is the Andrew Jackson of Israel right now, but the times are very different, shall we say? Larry, excellent points all. Thank you for the call, Nick in Huntsville, Alabama. Hey, Nick, what's on your mind today? Thanks for listening to SiriusXM.
2: Hey, tell them happy to get in. With this new Jim Crow setting in across the South, I have a lot of friends in blue states that are reaching out asking what they can do about this.
0: Mm-hmm.
2: And honestly, it's kind of a win-win-win if you play your cards right. What I will say is this sort of Jim Crow, this sort of surveillance nonsense that polices not only black and brown bodies, but women's bodies as well, it can't work without surveillance, right?
0: Yeah.
2: They need lots of surveillance to make this happen. And, you know, in 2026, the surveillance landscape looks a lot different than it used to 10, 15 years ago, where it was primarily government agencies doing the surveillance. Now, it's private businesses doing it. It's flock cameras. It's Anduril. It is Palantir. And it is a few others who like to aggregate government data, sell it back so that the police don't even need a warrant to look at it. It's also your favorite social media companies. And to all of my friends in blue states who wonder what they can do about this, pressure state governments to stop doing business with these companies.
0: Yeah.
2: Tell them, why are you doing business with people who are helping enact the new Jim Crow across the South?
0: Well, that's a good suggestion.
2: To do that.
0: That's a very straightforward, excellent suggestion, Nick.
2: bring it up at city council meetings. We go to our city council meetings. Friends down in Birmingham go to theirs. They bring the same points up. But listen, we're in about as red as you can get in this country, and it always falls on deaf ears.
0: Yeah.
2: Our complaints get registered. They get written down in minutes. We have a revolving group of people who are showing up and keep saying the same thing over. We have people cheering in the city council meetings for us, but it doesn't matter here. It does matter in your states, where you can press your state government to stop messing around and stop funding our oppression.
0: Yeah, there you go.
2: That's what I ask of you guys to do. Do that. It is the BDS movement again, because the oppression moved from Palestine to here.
0: It was perfected there.
2: Is being used here.
0: Yeah.
2: Thank you. I appreciate it.
0: Thank you, Nick. Well said. A great public service announcement there. Thank you. Heather in Albuquerque, New Mexico. Hey, Heather, what's on your mind today?
3: Hey there. My concern is that I'm a first-time caller, a long-time listener. My concern is that I hadn't heard about Gene Hackman and his wife dying of hantavirus. I lived in the Santa Fe area back in the 90s when hantavirus first was a disease. There were people who died. I still know people that live in Santa Fe and have lived in Santa Fe when the Hackmans were residents there, and and again, did not hear about.
0: Yeah, it was in the news about a year ago, I think. It happened a while ago.
3: Okay. Well, I didn't hear that conclusion. Well, then I'm off topic. So if you're cool with it, then I guess I am also.
0: Well, it's not a conspiracy theory or anything. I mean, you know, they somebody did a wellness check on them, and him and his wife had both been dead for a couple of weeks, apparently. And the dog was dead, too.
3: I know. But I hadn't heard that the conclusion was that the hantavirus was the reason for it.
0: Well, I'll double check when I get off the air, but I'm pretty certain. I mean, I have a real clear memory of that. So.
3: I have a clear memory of the.
0: Oh, case, Sean just looked
3: and
0: it up.
3: I was also saddened.
0: They definitely died from hantavirus. Sean just looked it up.
3: Okay.
0: All righty. Heather, thank you for the call. Great to hear from you. And we're in a break here, wrapping up the show. So thank you so much for being with us today. Really appreciate it. And don't forget, democracy is not a spectator sport. It requires all of us. That includes you. So get out there, get active, tag, you're it. Have a great afternoon. Be good to yourself and the folks around you. Stay safe. Avoid my cold. And I'll catch up.
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0: This is Democracy Now!
1: The all-out effort by this administration and its cohorts in some state governments to seize control of how elections are run is the latest chapter in a very long story of power being used to silence the black community.
0: As fallout grows from the Supreme Court's gutting of the Voting Rights Act and Republican lawmakers race to redraw congressional maps to gain more seats in Congress, we'll speak to the new NAACP General Counsel, Kristen Clark. Under President Biden, she served as Assistant Attorney General for Civil Rights. We'll talk about the attacks on voting rights and the weaponization of the Department of Justice under President Trump. Then two Palestine solidarity activists violently detained and held by Israel for 10 days after Israeli forces raided the Gaza-bound Global Samud Flotilla on the high seas have been deported.
2: I left behind me thousands of Palestinian prisoners, children, women, and men. I'm sure that the treatment I face is not compared to the suffering they are going through. The testimonies we hear of their torture, of their violation on a daily basis. We have to continue mobilizing. We cannot forget the Palestinian prisoners.
0: We'll be joined by one of those activists, Saif Abukecha. He's in Turkey now. All that and more coming up. Welcome to Democracy Now!, democracynow.org, The War and Peace Report. I'm Amy Goodman. President Trump said Monday the U.S. ceasefire with Iran is on life support after he rejected Iran's proposal to end the war and reopen the Strait of Hormuz, calling it stupid.
3: After reading that piece of garbage they sent us, I didn't even finish reading it. I said, I'm not going to waste my time reading it. I would say it's one of the weakest right now. It's on life support.
0: Iranian officials said they're prepared to retaliate if attacked, warning the U.S. would be surprised by Iran's response. Meanwhile, the Wall Street Journal reports United Arab Emirates secretly carried out military strikes on Iran, including an April attack on a refinery on Lavan Island in the Persian Gulf. The journal reports the Trump administration quietly welcomed the participation of the UAE and any other Gulf states wanting to join in the fight. The head of the

0: priced at 18.4 cents per gallon, diesel at just over 24 cents. Hawley's bill would suspend them entirely for 90 days, depriving the Treasury of billions of dollars of tax revenue. This comes after the Trump administration released a record 8.6 million barrels of oil from the U.S. Strategic Petroleum Reserve last week in a bid to lower U.S. gas prices, which have soared to an average of more than $4.50 a gallon. The Israeli military has issued a new forced evacuation orders for residents of southern Lebanese towns and villages as it continues daily violations of the U.S.-brokered April ceasefire. On Monday, an Israeli airstrike killed six people in a house in southern Lebanon. Elsewhere, Israeli forces blew up a water pumping station on the Litani River. Meanwhile, the U.N. says Israeli forces are impeding peacekeepers with UNIFIL, blocking their movements with tanks and armored bulldozers. UN spokesperson Farhan Haq said violent incidents have surged since Friday.
1: During this period, peacekeepers observed more than 1,296 trajectories of projectiles attributed to the Israeli Defense Forces and 64 trajectories of projectiles attributed to Hezbollah. Incidents involving the denial of freedom of movement to UNIFIL peacekeepers continue to occur daily.
0: In Gaza, Israeli forces have once again violated the U.S.-brokered ceasefire with deadly violence. The Palestinian Health Ministry reports Israeli troops stationed in eastern Gaza shot and killed two civilians Monday. Elsewhere, medics retrieved the bodies of two Palestinians from central Gaza after they were hit by shrapnel from Israeli artillery fire. Meanwhile, a member of a Gaza-bound humanitarian aid flotilla has returned home after he was abducted by Israeli commandos in international waters and brought to Israel for interrogation. The Brazilian activist Tiago Avila said from Sao Paulo on Monday he and other prisoners suffered torture in Israeli custody. Avila blamed Prime Minister Benjamin Netanyahu for the abuses. Thanks.
2: Yes, he committed another war crime, but what he did against us is nothing compared to what they do to Palestinians every single day. Once again, we always need to say this. It's not about us individually. It's about a people that has been suffering 8 decades of genocide and ethnic cleansing.
0: Tiago Avila's mother died in Brazil while he was in Israeli custody. After headlines, we'll speak with Saif Aboukeshek. He was abducted from the global Samud flotilla by Israeli forces. He'll speak to us now after being held for 10 days by Israel. He'll speak to us from Turkey. In the occupied West Bank, Israeli forces fatally shot a 30-year-old Palestinian man Monday as they raided the Kalandia refugee camp north of Jerusalem. He was shot in the head, later pronounced dead after Israeli forces barred ambulance crews from reaching his body. The killing came as Israeli forces stormed a vocational school opposite the camp and fired a barrage of tear gas, stun grenades, and live ammunition. Separately, a Palestinian family in a village near Jenin says Israeli settlers forced them to exhume their 80-year-old relative and rebury his body in a different grave. 80-year-old Hussein Assasa died of natural causes last Friday. His son says he coordinated a burial with Israel's military, yet settlers threatened to bulldoze his gravesite unless he agreed to move the body, claiming the cemetery was part of an Israeli settlement. Such settlements are illegal under international law. The European Union has agreed to impose sanctions on Israeli settlers in the occupied West Bank after Hungary's new government lifted its long-standing veto of the measures. The move comes shortly after Péter Magyar was sworn in as Hungary's new prime minister, ending 16 years of Viktor Orbán's authoritarian rule. Viktor Orbán was a close ally of the United States' President Trump. 10 Hamas leaders were also sanctioned. The EU and the United Kingdom also announced separate sanctions targeting Russian officials and institutions accused of systematically deporting and indoctrinating Ukrainian children during the war. The sanctions cover Russian individuals responsible for forcibly transferring children from occupied Ukrainian territories. Here in New York, protests are

0: erupted Monday outside a real estate expo that advertises properties for sale in the occupied Palestinian territories. The Intercept reports at least one table at the so-called Great Israeli Real Estate Event, unquote, advertised land sales in Kfar Eldad, Karni Shamran, and other Israeli settlements considered illegal under international law. This is Shraddha Joshi of the Palestinian Solidarity Group, Pal Alda.
1: In the buildings near us, they are selling Palestinian land illegally in an event that is in direct violation of New York housing law, New York real estate law, and international law. This is Palestinian land that is being sold right here in our neighborhoods. The properties that are being advertised in this land sale event exist in the occupied West Bank. That is direct violation of the Fourth Geneva Convention, which is in violation of international law. And we're here to say that we have a stake in this as community members, and that New Yorkers will be out here and we will not be silenced.
0: The U.S. Supreme Court cleared the way Monday for Alabama to eliminate one of its two majority black congressional districts ahead of November's midterm elections. The move could hand Republicans an additional House seat. Alabama is one of several Republican-led states rushing to redraw maps and disenfranchise black voters after the Supreme Court gutted a key Voting Rights Act provision last month. Meanwhile, Virginia Democrats on Monday asked the U.S. Supreme Court to restore a voter-approved congressional map struck down by Virginia's high court last week. The new Virginia districts could help Democrats secure up to 4 seats in the House. President Trump set to arrive in China to meet with Chinese President Xi Jinping this week for his first visit to China since 2017. President Trump will be accompanied by corporate executives, including Apple CEO Tim Cook and Elon Musk of Tesla. Forbes reports the 5 billionaires in President Trump's entourage have a combined net worth of $870 billion. The summit is expected to focus on trade tariffs, the U.S.-Israeli war in Iran, artificial intelligence, and U.S. arms sales to Taiwan. Senate Democrats have condemned a Republican plan to spend $1 billion in taxpayer funds on Trump's ballroom in the East Wing of the White House. Senate Minority Leader Chuck Schumer accused Republicans of, quote, asking working families to pay the price while Trump pockets the perks.
2: At a time when Americans are struggling to put food on the table, Republicans say, let him eat cake, and demand American taxpayers build Trump a palace while they're at it.
0: This comes as soil excavated from the White House as part of the ballroom project and dumped at nearby East Potomac Park has tested positive for lead, chromium, and other toxic metals, according to National Park Service data reported by the New York Times. And a lawsuit filed by the Cultural Landscape Foundation seeks to halt Trump's makeover of the Lincoln Memorial Reflecting Pool, whose repairs have ballooned from a promise $1.8 million to $13.1 million after the Interior Department added $6.2 million to a no-bid contract last week. Meanwhile, in Miami, Florida, a 15-foot gold-leaf bronze statue of President Trump, dubbed Don Colossus, was installed at Trump's Doral, Miami golf course, commissioned by a cryptocurrency group and dedicated by Trump ally Pastor Mark Burns. On social media, Pastor Burns wrote, quote, "Let me say this plainly, this is not a golden calf," unquote. Haiti's prime minister said Monday, Haiti is too unstable to hold presidential elections as scheduled in August, which would be Haiti's first election in nearly a decade. Haiti has had no nationally elected officials since January 2023, and its parliament has been inactive since 2019. More than 1.4 million people have been displaced by gang violence, while key roads linking the capital, Port-au-Prince, to the provinces remain remain unsafe or blocked. Doctors Without Borders has suspended hospital operations due to gunfire safety concerns. And in the Philippines, a senator who once presided over former President Rodrigo Duterte's violent drug war fled federal agents Monday as they attempted to serve him an international arrest warrant outside the Philippine Senate. Surveillance cameras caught the dramatic scene as 64-year-old Senator Ronald De La Rosa dashed upstairs and raced along hallways before arriving at the Senate chamber where the officers have no power to arrest him. He slept at the Senate office overnight and has since refused to leave, vowing to fight extradition to The Hague to face charges at the International Criminal Court. De La Rosa served as police chief under Duterte between 2016 and 2018 when thousands of alleged drug dealers were shot and killed. A spokesperson for the ICC laid out the charges against him Monday.
3: The judges assessed the material submitted by the prosecution and found reasonable grounds to believe that Mr. De La Rosa is allegedly criminally responsible as an indirect co-perpetrator for the crime against humanity of murder.
0: Meanwhile, the Philippine House of Representatives voted Monday to impeach Vice President Sara Duterte over bribery and corruption charges. She's the daughter of the ex-president Rodrigo Duterte, who's jailed at The Hague awaiting trial at the ICC for alleged crimes against humanity. It's the second time Sara Duterte has been impeached, but she appears unlikely to be removed from office after her allies on Monday took control of the Senate. And those are some of the headlines. This is Democracy Now!, democracynow.org, the War and Peace Report. I'm Amy Goodman. Coming up, the NAACP's new general counsel, Kristen Clark, the former assistant attorney general for civil rights at the Justice Department. Stay with us.

0: Songbird by Henry Furland. This is Democracy Now!, democracynow.org. I'm Amy Goodman in New York, headed to Middleburg, Virginia tonight, and then to Atlanta on Friday and to Austin and Houston, Texas over the weekend. Juan Gonzalez joins us from Chicago. Hi, Juan.
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0: We begin today's show looking at the growing attack on voting rights across the United States following the Supreme Court's recent gutting of a key provision of the Voting Rights Act of 1965. Republican lawmakers across the South are racing to redraw congressional maps in a move that's expected to lead to a historic drop in the number of black representatives in Congress. In Tennessee, Republican Governor Bill Lee signed into law last week a new Republican-drawn map that aims to eliminate the state's only majority black district. And in Alabama, the U.S. Supreme Court just cleared the way for Republican lawmakers to eliminate a district held by a black Democrat. NAACP President Derek Johnson responded to the unsigned ruling by saying, quote, "We are witnessing a return to Jim Crow." Meanwhile, in Virginia, Democrats have suffered a major setback after the state Supreme Court struck down a new congressional map just weeks after voters approved it. The new map could have allowed Democrats to win four additional House seats in November's midterm elections. On Monday, Democratic leaders in Virginia asked the U.S. Supreme Court to overturn the state court's decision. To talk about all of this and more, we're joined by Kristen Clark. She's general counsel of the NAACP. During the Biden administration, Clark served as assistant attorney general for civil rights at the Department of Justice. She's also the former head of the Lawyers Committee for Civil Rights Under Law. Kristen Clark, it's great to have you back. We used to often interview you when you were head of the Lawyers Committee for Civil Rights. Then you were in the Justice Department, now the new general counsel of the NAACP. Before we get into specifics, can you talk about what's happening to civil rights law in this country, what's happening at the Department of Justice, and for a global audience to understand the Supreme Court's decision gutting the Voting Rights Act?
2: Well, first, thank you for having me at this turbulent moment in American democracy. A lot has happened in 14, 15 months into the Trump administration, but what we knew from day one is that this is an administration that would be hostile when it comes to enforcement of our civil rights laws. We've seen a Justice Department that is nothing but a shadow of its former self. The Civil Rights Division was once the crown jewel of the Justice Department, is no longer engaged in the business of standing up to protect our nation's most vulnerable communities. They have driven out career professionals and have weaponized our civil rights laws to target communities, to target black people and other vulnerable communities. The Supreme Court's devastating decision in the Louisiana versus Calais case, you know, has really turned our country upside down. I am a lifelong civil rights lawyer. I have spent the vast majority of those years working on cases in the South, in the Deep South. The southern part of our country is a unique place that really wrestles with the legacy of discrimination. It is a place where you see tremendous suffering. It is a place where you see tremendous poverty. And a lot of those problems rear their ugly head in our politics, in our electoral politics. It is a part of the country where black folks have had tremendous difficulty getting a seat at the table, have had tremendous uphill battles when it comes to having success getting elected to office. And the Voting Rights Act has proven to be the one tool that has helped to open the doors of democracy by giving black voters a fair opportunity to elect candidates of their choice. There is no doubt that the Supreme Court's decision in Louisiana versus Calais will mark a turning point in our country. And it is unsurprising that we are seeing the Deep South race at lightning speed to eradicate the gains that have been made over the decades. Tennessee is a place where the NAACP is working very closely to push back against this effort. In over the course of 48 hours, they moved at lightning speed to dismantle the one majority black district in that state that is home to Memphis, which is the largest, the city with the largest black population in the country. It's also a special place. It is the place where Dr. Martin Luther King tragically was assassinated. It is a place that is home to the KKK. The KKK was literally born in the state of Tennessee, and you feel and see that legacy today. And so we owe a great debt to the people of Tennessee, particularly those in former Congressional District 9, and we are determined to use every tool available in the courts, through our advocacy, through protests in the street, to push back.
1: And Kristen Clark, a lot of attention has been focused in the last several months on the redistricting of congressional races. But really, there's a lot more at stake than just the representatives in the House of Representatives. There are city councils, school boards, county boards, legislative districts that could also face enormous redrawing in the next year or two. Could you talk about the impact at the local level as well?
2: Yeah, that's right. You know, I think there are many people talking, rightly so, about the need for Supreme Court reform, the need to figure out a way to restore impartiality and balance to a Supreme Court that seems to be bent at putting its thumb on the scale this congressional election cycle. And it's why I think the focus right now is on the congressional map. But as you know, we will see potential ripple effects that will be felt at the state level, state Supreme Court maps, county commissions, school boards, city councils, and the like. But, you know, it's time to really, I think about the democracy that we all want and deserve. The moment that we are in is a perilous one that is not sustainable. And it's why I think the main thing we should be thinking about is this election season and how critically important it is that we get out and make our voices heard. It's going to be incredibly important that in every corner of this country, that people stand up and turn out in extraordinary numbers so that we can put ourselves back on a path to the reformation and electoral changes that we need to bring back balance and order and reasonableness into the way that our democracy functions and operates.
1: Could you talk in particular about Alabama? Officials have asked the Supreme Court for permission to throw out the state's congressional map, which has two majority black districts, especially given the fact that Alabama is often considered sort of the birthplace of the voting rights movement.
2: It is indeed the birthplace of a multiracial democracy here in America. I was just in Selma to mark the anniversary of Bloody Sunday, which was a turning point in our nation's history. Peaceful demonstrators who were brutalized on the Edmund Pettus Bridge. That incident and the courage of folks like John Lewis, who marched that day, prompted our president and Congress to galvanize and act. Those actions gave us the Voting Rights Act. And so it is devastating to see Alabama turning the clock back. There are two districts that afford black voters an opportunity to elect candidates of choice. One of them is led by Congresswoman Terry Sewell, who grew up in Selma in the shadow of that bridge. Who honorably serves that community well. The other is Shamari Figures, who is the son of a father who fought the KKK, the son of a mother who serves in the state legislature. He is a public service, someone who has worked for government and who believes in standing up for communities. That Alabama would dare turn the clock back to a time that, is looking back on the shadow of Jim Crow is truly despicable. But as they do so with the blessing of a United States Supreme Court that just yesterday made the decision that Alabama can use a previous map that a court found to be discriminatory. And the election is underway. So, you know, what we're seeing happening across the South, I think, is made all the more pervasive because the primary election season literally is underway in many states like Alabama and Louisiana.
0: Soon after the landmark Supreme Court ruling that gutted the Voting Rights Act, you mentioned Louisiana, the Louisiana governor, Jeff Landry, declared a state of emergency and abruptly suspended congressional House primaries just as voting was starting up. On Sunday, Landry appeared on CBS's 60 Minutes. He was asked by CBS correspondent Cecilia Vega about why he suspended the congressional House primaries. This is what he said.
3: The highest court of the land says the map that you have is unconstitutional, so we don't have a map under which our voters can vote on.
4: This country has held elections during the Civil War, during two world wars. Elections still went on.
3: We're going to have an election, and we're actually going to have an election on Election Day.
4: But voting was already happening. As we sit here right now, more than 45,000 ballots have been returned. What happens to those?
3: Oh, those ballots are discarded, and those voters will vote again in November.
4: You say that like it's not a big deal.
3: Well, it's not a big deal. It's not my fault. Go, if anybody has a grievance, take it to the United States Supreme Court.
0: That's Louisiana Governor Kristen Clark. Your response?
2: Incredibly disturbing that in 2026 we live in a democracy where we would dare cast away the legitimate ballots of American citizens is deeply troubling. We have the same situation in Virginia where the Virginia Supreme Court issued a ruling that renders null and void the votes cast by more than 3 million voters. We are taking a hundred steps backwards right now in American democracy. We have a lot of work to do to get back on a path to reform, but the way to get there, and it is the NAACP's strategy, is to galvanize, to make sure that our voices of protest are heard loudly, that we're showing up at the Capitol houses and protesting these disturbing efforts to redraw maps at the 11th hour in a way that is proving disruptive, chaotic, and racially discriminatory, and working to make sure that our voices are heard, that we are standing up proudly and making sure our voices are heard in these primary and general elections, which will truly prove consequential to the future of American democracy.
1: And Kristen, at the same time, we've had a new Reuters investigation that has concluded that the Trump administration is seeking to gain federal control over elections in at least 8 states, and that they're using investigations, raids, subpoenas for access to balloting system and voter records. Your response to this, what appears to be a complete determination of the Trump administration that no matter what happens, they're not going to lose these midterm elections.
2: Yeah, no doubt there is a coordinated campaign underway at the hands of this administration to lock out certain voters, to lock out black voters, brown voters, and other voters of color. There is talk of deploying an election integrity army to polling sites. They are making efforts to access private information from voter registration lists across the country. We are fighting those efforts in about 10 states across the country. And what's happening is we see this administration issuing executive orders to weaponize the United States Postal Service to determine which absentee ballots will count and which will not. While they undertake all of these unlawful and disturbing actions, they seem to be doing so with the blessing of a United States Supreme Court that does not seem to be a faithful arbiter of the law and our Constitution. So we will push back against these efforts as we are doing in the courts. We'll work to provide clarity for voters amid the chaos that has been unleashed, and work to make sure that everyone is laser-focused and clear-eyed about the importance of ensuring that their voices are heard loudly, loudly this critical election season.
0: I want to turn to Harmeet Dhillon, the Assistant Attorney General for Civil Rights, who holds the same position you had during the Biden administration. She recently appeared on News Nation and talked about the Justice Department's demand for voter rolls from states.
5: Now, we've gone and asked all 50 states and the District of Columbia to give us their voter rolls. This is something that the Attorney General is entitled to under the Civil Rights Act of 1960, which is basically a transparency statute. And we're using those to try to help these states comply with their Help America Vote Act requirements to keep their voter rolls up to date. So far, at least a third of the states have complied with us voluntarily or reached settlements with us. And what we're running and finding in these voter rolls is that there are hundreds of thousands of dead people on the voter rolls, and there are quite a few suspected non-citizens on the voter rolls. And now we're digging in further to see, did people actually vote and what have you. But that's alarming, and that is from the states who are cooperating with us.
0: So that's Harmeet Dhillon, Assistant Attorney General for Civil Rights, a position you know well, Kristen Clark, because you occupied it before in the Biden administration. Groups are suing to prevent the federal government from getting access to these rolls. If you can talk about the significance of what she was saying on Newsmax.
2: Well, I think it is fair to say that Harmeet Dhillon has completely hollowed out the Civil Rights Division. I led the division for 4 years with the core focus of standing up to protect our nation's most vulnerable communities in every corner of this country. And she has been laser focused on carrying out Trump's agenda, on carrying out a partisan agenda. She does not follow facts and apply the law even-handedly. She cherry picks and uses laws in ways to try and intimidate her way to the goal that she seeks to achieve. She has talked in interviews about using the force of the Civil Rights Division, writing letters to kind of bully people into submission. That is not how I ran the Civil Rights Division, and it's frankly not how any of my predecessors ran the division. As she works to try and obtain voter registration lists, groups like mine, the NAACP, are fighting feverishly against these efforts. They are unlawful. And they also throw into chaos the way that election officials run elections in our country. The private voter registration lists contain confidential information. I think there are arguments that the Justice Department is violating state privacy laws in seeking to get their hands on these lists. And, you know, again, it is just difficult watching a civil rights division that has crumbled, leaving people in every corner of the country more vulnerable. instead of doing the work, standing up to fight hate crimes, standing up to combat sexual harassment and sexual violence, instead of standing up to protect the rights of people with disabilities, ensuring that people are able to vote, we've seen a civil rights division really that has been weaponized to carry out a partisan agenda.
1: I wanted to ask you, in that clip we played of Harmony Dillon, she mentioned that they have found dead people on the rolls and they have found non-citizens on voter rolls in some states. But people who are familiar with the voting process at the local level in this country know that neither of those things are unusual, because obviously when a person dies, the family doesn't immediately try to remove their loved one from the voter rolls. It'll take several years of the local election board seeing that the person doesn't vote to then send them a notice and purge them from the list. So it stands to reason there might be tens of thousands of people who have recently deceased that are on the voter rolls. That doesn't mean that there's any fraud involved in people voting who are supposedly dead. Your response to this attempt to talk about people on the rolls and not talking about people who actually vote?
2: This is an administration that traffics in mass disenfranchisement, that traffics in mass purges of eligible voters from the rolls. Those data points, I have no doubt, are overblown, that they cannot be substantiated and are, you know, merely held out to create a pretextual basis for the purge schemes that they are driving. If anything, what we have seen is that there are thousands of eligible voters across the country who are unlawfully stripped away and removed from the rolls, people who show up on election day, who have voted for years, who no longer appear on the rolls. And so we need to be working to figure out how we can open up our process, make it more fair, make it more easier for people to exercise their voice in our democracy.
0: Kristen Clark, I want to play a clip from a video obtained by the New York Times. This is of former special counsel Jack Smith speaking during a private discussion at the Cosmos Club in Washington, D.C. last month, in which he discusses the weaponization of the Department of Justice by the Trump administration.
6: We have a Department of Justice today. It targets people for criminal prosecution simply because the president doesn't like them. We have a department that fails to investigate cases because they might uncover facts that are inconvenient for narratives the president would like to press.
0: And of course, President Trump has gone after Jack Smith, but respond to what he's saying.
2: I fully agree with Jack Smith. Again, the U.S. Department of Justice is nothing but a shadow of its former self. This is an agency that throughout its history has engaged in one thing, and that is in fair and full enforcement of the law, even-handedly. You treat people, the powerful and the powerless, the same. You stand up for vulnerable communities. You follow the facts and you enforce the law. And we have seen this Justice Department really operate as President Trump's personal law firm. President Trump lavished praise on his acting attorney general this week for, quote, keeping him out of jail. And for that reason, presumes that he's doing a good job. This kind of entanglement, deep entanglement between the business of the Justice Department and the White House is not something that we have seen throughout the decades. It is the sign of a Justice Department that is broken and in dire need of repair. And sadly, we should fully expect to see more targeting of the kind that Jack Smith talked about in The Road Ahead. And it is, again, why it is so critical that this election season, people get out and make sure that their voices are heard this midterm season, because it's the first critical step towards putting us back on a path to normalcy and integrity in our country.
1: And could you talk as well about what the Trump administration has done to the immigration courts, administrative law judges that rule, and how they have pushed out anyone who doesn't go along with what the White House and the State Department want in terms of dealing with immigration cases?
2: That's right. And one of the aspects here that I think is particularly troubling is that we have shut down our refugee program, that we were once a place that could be a safe haven for people suffering across the country in countries experiencing political violence and turbulence. We've shut the refugee program down, but kept the doors open for white South Afrikaners from South Africa. It is deeply disturbing to see the immigration courts come to a grinding halt. It is, I think, disturbing to see us as a nation shutting the door on refugees. Really challenging to see the weaponization of the Department of Homeland Security and ICE in particular as a force that is targeting Americans, targeting innocent Americans, and terrorizing communities and causing turbulence in so many corners of the United States.
0: I wanted to ask, while this redistricting is extremely radical, and if you can explain how unusual it is, what it means to do this redistricting every 10 years, but President Trump pushing for it in the middle of that. A couple quick things. One is, we've been showing this picture of the Trump banner, a banner of President Trump's head that is outside, hangs on the Justice Department. And the significance, the meaning of this, and how unusual that is. And the other thing is, even if there is this redistricting and it gives Republicans an advantage, the fact is there's an extremely low rate of voting in the United States versus other countries. And maybe you could say about what it is. If more people voted, would this redistricting even matter?
2: Well, the wave of late decade racial gerrymandering of maps that we are seeing right now, particularly in the South, is highly unusual. Redistricting ordinarily is something that is carried out once at the start of a decade, once you have newly released census data. In states like Tennessee, there is actually a law on the books that prohibits mid-decade redistricting, something that they repealed during their 48-hour marathon session to dismantle Congressional District 9, home to Memphis. But redistricting is not a small task. Ordinarily, this is one of the largest undertakings for a state legislature at the beginning of a decade, carried out over a series of hearings with opportunity for the public to engage, opportunity to consider and debate alternative maps, opportunity to hear testimony from lawmakers both for and against. It's a rigorous process with lots of deliberation, and the kind of race at lightning speed to adopt new maps that we are now seeing in the Deep South is deeply disturbing and anti-democratic. In Tennessee, for example, lawmakers had no opportunity to see the map before it was introduced a few hours into the 48-hour session. There was no alternative map. The one map was produced in a very opaque process. We do not want redistricting carried out in the dark, in the back rooms. Through a process that lacks any transparency or opportunity for public engagement. So there is the racial impact. The partisan impact that we are seeing in some places in the country, but then the lack of transparency really makes it something that runs contrary to principles that really should shape a modern democracy. Mm. And when we talk about a modern democracy, we want a democracy where we have high levels of voter participation and turnout. No doubt we lag woefully behind countries in Europe that enjoy turnout and participation rates at the 80% level. We are far below that in the United States. And this is an administration that wants to reduce those numbers even more. They want to make sure that they find ways to depress, intimidate, and hold back the voices of black and brown voters and other voters of color. And it is why at the NAACP we'll continue to use advocacy, protest, and aggressive litigation in the courts to ensure that we have an open, fair, and equal democracy where everyone can exercise their voice and participate.
0: I think the number is something like 65% for general elections. That means 35% of eligible voters don't vote. And in the midterms, it's like half of voters don't. The last one was something like 52% came out. Half the eligible voters in the United States are not voting. What an amazing force that would be if all people who are eligible came out to vote. Kristen Clark, I want to thank you so much for joining us, the general counsel of the NAACP. She just took on that position last month. She was previously Assistant Attorney General for Civil Rights at the U.S. Department of Justice. Coming up, Israel's deported two Palestine solidarity activists who were violently detained and taken to Israel when Israeli forces raided the Gaza-bound Global Samud Flotilla in international waters. Stay with us.

0: Freedom Ring by Tom Morello. He is going to be playing today. Grammy Award-winning artist, activist, and Rock and Roll Hall of Fame inductee at noon at 26 Federal Plaza. They've put out a poster that says, End ICE Abuse Now. He's performing in New York with Bruce Springsteen last night to thousands of people at Madison Square Garden. This is Democracy Now!, democracynow.org, The War and Peace Report. I'm Amy Goodman with Juan Gonzalez. Israel's deported two activists who were violently abducted from a Gaza-bound humanitarian aid flotilla. They were abducted by Israeli forces in international waters last month. The activists were sailing with the Global Samud Flotilla, which was challenging Israel's maritime blockade and trying to deliver humanitarian aid to Palestinians devastated by years of war. Thiago Avila of Brazil and Spanish national Palestinian Saif Abu Keshek were among 175 international activists forced off their aid ships at gunpoint. While most of the activists were released in Crete, Abu Keshek and Avila were taken to Israel for so-called questioning, according to Israeli authorities. Hadil Abu Saleh, an attorney on their legal team, called their detention unlawful and a, quote, sham proceeding with no legal basis intended to punish them for attempting to challenge Israel's illegal blockade on Gaza, unquote. The attorney also said they both faced severe physical abuse by their Israeli captors. The governments of Brazil and Spain, President Lula of Brazil and the Prime Minister of Spain, Pedro Sanchez, condemned Israel's actions and called for the immediate release of their citizens. Israel's foreign ministry accused Abu Keshek and Avila of affiliation with the Popular Conference for Palestinians Abroad, or PCPA, an organization U.S. and Israeli officials have claimed is a front for Hamas. Although no charges were brought against the two men, and they were released and deported on Sunday. This is Thiago Avila speaking to supporters after arriving in Sao Paulo, Brazil.
1: We need to defeat Netanyahu and Donald Trump. We need to defeat the war criminals. We need to defeat the industrial military complex that profits from war, the big tech that wants to control our lives. We need to build a different future for us. And yes, he committed another war crime, but what he did against us is nothing compared to what they do to Palestinians every single day. Once again, we always need to say this. It's not about us individually. It's about a people that has been suffering 8 decades of genocide and ethnic cleansing.
0: That's Brazilian activist Thiago Avila speaking upon his return to Brazil, where his mother, Teresa Regina de Avila Silva, sadly died while her son was in Israeli detention following a long illness. Fellow activist, Spanish national Saif Abu Keshek, also spoke to supporters following his release.
2: I left behind me thousands of Palestinian prisoners, children, women, and men. I'm sure that the treatment I faced is not compared to the suffering they are going through. The testimonies we hear of their torture, of their violation on daily basis. We have to continue mobilizing. We cannot forget the Palestinian prisoners.
0: For more, we go now to Turkey, where we are joined by that activist, Saif Abu Keshek. He's a Spanish and Swedish national of Palestinian descent and a member of the Global Samud Flotilla Steering Committee, just released from Israeli detention and deported after being seized by Israeli forces in international waters in April. Saif, thank you so much for being with us. Can you describe your abduction? Can you describe what happened and particularly talk about what happened in Israeli custody in Israel?
3: Thank you. Thank you, Amy. And it's good to hear you again. I didn't expect to be out such an early time. We are used on the continuous violations of Israel and for them to act as they want. so another crime, as Thiago said, has been committed, and we still see the complicity and the impunity that they act with. On the 30th of April, they all of a sudden, on more than 700 nautical miles away from the shores of Gaza, they have intercepted part of our boats, and they started moving from one boat to another, collected around 175 participants of Global Sumud Flotilla into a prison ship, where we were asked to stay inside cargo containers that did not have any conditions. People were violently removed from their ships into the prison ship. Ships were left floating in the sea. One of the ships, called Tam Tam, participants were left inside the ship with a broken engine, under the danger of drowning, without being provided any help or support, and were rescued by open arms. Then transporting us to the prison ship, people were violently strip searched, handcuffed, and then pushed inside the cargo containers. Then some of us were being picked up slowly. It was very difficult to know what is exactly what's happening, because in the middle of the international waters, me and Thiago were transported into a different military ship and then taken to occupied Palestine. Arrived there on Saturday morning, where the police was waiting for us, and then directly we were taken into the Shabak, which is the Israeli Secret Service, and started interrogation until Friday, a few days ago, when we were informed that investigation is being closed and that we will be deported. When they introduced themselves, as the unit that is responsible for investigations around Gaza. I had 8 investigators questioning me on different occasions with their continuous version of story that they have the right to go into 700 nautical miles, that Gaza is not being besieged, that there is no blockade, that there is no genocide, that there is no military occupation, that settlers are normal citizens, even if they move around with guns and they attack people. One of the investigators told me that you should fight against other types of occupation, like, you know, Tenerife. I told him, well, there are no protests in Tenerife. And he said, they killed them all. We tried to do this in Gaza. We only managed to kill 100,000, but we have finished all our bombs. And that's a number that we have managed to kill. We were hearing every day the screams of other Palestinians who were being tortured inside this investigation center all the time, during the day, during the night, deprivation of sleep, transportation to the court. It has been a process to see how Israel is evolving with impunity. I think they are acting in a way that we could expect next interception to be at the shores of Ibiza, or at the shores of Mallorca, where there is no limit for the crime that they are willing to take, the risks that they are willing to put people in, just to justify a false accusation that they have nothing to prove, and they don't need even to explain why they are doing this, illegally kidnapping all of us. So what we really have to be concerned of, if we have somebody with a double nationality, that we have seen such a huge mobilization politically, and we have seen the media coverage and the social mobilizations everywhere, imagine how Palestinians are being treated. Imagine the violations that people from Palestine are receiving. I mean, we heard about packs of dogs that are being trained to rape Palestinian men. Yes.
0: We have 10 seconds.
3: Just to say that the testimonies that we are receiving from the Palestinian prisoners who are being released is nothing compared to the experience that we have. The continuous rape of women, of men, the continuous violations, the administrative detention. This is a government that is acting this way for so long.
0: We have to leave it there. Saif Abukeshek, Spanish and Swedish national of Palestinian origin, speaking to us from Turkey. That does it for our show. We'll be in Austin and Houston this weekend.

0: Están escuchando a WCOM 103.5 FM, transmitiendo desde nuestros estudios en Cárboro y de nuestra torre en Chapel Hill.
1: Among other resources or conclusions is the notion at the beginning of the 70s to clean up your own act, purify the motive for action, which also could be in its spectral phase, yuppie hedonism, but also let's clean up your act so that any political gesture you take is not founded on aggression or resentment of parents, but is actually queer action that will not bring a payback that destroys the actor or the ideal acted for.
2: That's Allen Ginsberg, and this is Alternative Radio. I'm David Barsamian. This edition of AR features Allen Ginsberg in a 100th birthday garland. Political activist Abby Hoffman, speaking at the Jack Kerouac Festival in 1982, said that the social movements of the 1960s would not have happened without the Cultural Revolution of the 1950s. Poet Allen Ginsberg was the spokesperson for the Beat Generation literary movement and a powerful voice for civil rights, free speech, and the peace movement for his entire life. Ginsberg and Kagyu Tibetan lineage holder Chogyam Trungpa Rinpoche founded Naropa Institute, now University, in Boulder, Colorado. Allen's Buddhist meditation practice and poetics entailed keen observations of the ordinary. We've gone deep into the AR archive and recordings from a few musical performances in celebration of his 100th birthday. Ginsberg and fellow New Jersey poet Amiri Baraka were close friends. Baraka regularly came to Boulder to stimulate white poets into opening their minds to new political and social visions. We begin this program with an excerpt from a discussion on counterpoetics and oppositional action at the Naropa Summer Writing Program in 1992. Here's Allen Ginsberg.
1: Aside from a theoretical proposition for public action, but the personal actually does draw all threads together, both your sexual, emotional, familial, health, and social connections, including the macro, the larger network of interrelationships and politics and large-scale politics, whether autonomous or Marxist or situationist or poetic. However, there does seem to boil down very often in these dialogues the traditional materialist political dialogue between the self and poetical actionists. We touched on it in a very casual conversation last night, actually. I said something about the 1960s Vietnam War in relation to Kerouac denouncing those Jews, Jerry Rubin, Allen Ginsberg, and Abby Hoffman for inventing new reasons for spitefulness as a motif for political action in the 1968 Democratic Convention. And I thought there was some real sharp wisdom and insight into what Kerouac said. My own thought was that perhaps the left had prolonged the Vietnam War by offending the middle class and not leading the middle class out of the war, since by

which then would have made the direction of the weathermen in insurrection life-saving tactic for the Vietnamese whose blood were spilled because of American inaction and the inability of the left to bring the country out of war. And that reminds me also of the remark by Andrei Voznesensky, in a poem I translated of his, talking about the burning in Los Angeles. Voznesensky says, "Who am I to criticize? I who crapped up my own homeland," thinking about the fallout after the demise of Stalinism and the Stalinist bureaucracy. But that's an interesting paradox. Did the reaction, or the, I guess the retrogression at the decline of the communist system, rather than, let us say, the purification of it, but the microbes of capitalism creating more violence, or nationalism and capitalism and economic inequality and racial inequality creeping into the former socialist states. So that also brought a parallel problem. Should we vote or start a new party? And what to do almost immediately in the next months? So it's an interesting dialogue, and it's a constant question, I think, in everybody's mind between in various courses of action, not just those two, but those are main Y turns here, or main junctions. Plus the question of a third party on what basis of Marxism, ecology, libertarianism, or Buddhist relief of suffering, or what would be the criteria? Also, can the world be fixed up, or will we lose it in any case under any system dependent on technology? But then the personal poet is confronted by the fact that you can't do everything. So as Ed Sanders said, pick your specialty and work with the community in your own specialization. Refuse to be burned out. And Mary proposed a series of very specific steps, activities, networking, some of which we have tried working out here in permanent institutions of education like Naropa, or the ongoing cafe that Baraka has in his household, Bolinas Civic Action, or even Peter Wilson's Autonomous Liberated Areas, or Ann Waldman's constant support of the meditative and politically active community, as well as with the spiritual poetics of Naropa. But among other resources or conclusions was the notion at the beginning of the 70s to clean up your own act, purify the motive for action, which also could be in its spectral phase, yuppie hedonism, affordable by upwardly mobile elite, but also that's clean up your act so that any political gesture you take is not founded on aggression or resentment of parents, but is actually queer action that will not bring a payback that destroys the actor or the ideal acted for. But what interested me was that most of the conversation between myself and Amiri, with this political difference in the background, concerned our teeth, smoking, drinking, and food. Both of us have suffering in the body, me with heart failure and diabetes, and Miri also recently with diabetes, and both of us interested in a purer diet, or a diet that actually worked for our bodies. And the interesting pun, or macro-micro pun in that, is that with certain aspects of vegetarian or grain or macrobiotic activity, you also have political or economic changes, since one of the suggestions is to eat local foods, thus making it a more autonomous, self-supporting individual community, even possible in a city, but also avoiding the waste of fossil fuel and transporting goods from one hemisphere to another, and exploiting the banana worker in Honduras, or creating monocultures in client states, or isolating economies into single production of single dependent crops or manufacturing. But the question, there was also a question in our minds about what did we do about our teeth. We both gave up smoking some time ago. So a lot of the actual everyday preoccupations, particularly for us who are getting on in

0: white hair as elder citizens, which we hope the younger people will pick up on also, is questions of health and diet and just keeping a sane mind and a sound body, with some regret on my part that I hadn't started earlier. So that brings me back again to the micro or smaller individual area as something which does involve everybody in cleaning up our own act, particularly food and intoxicants, leads into larger issues as like the war on drugs. If the big death drug is nicotine, 400,000 a year dead in America from cancer, heart attack, high blood pressure, because of the crop subsidy for tobacco agriculture, what is the war on drugs then? And so I totally approve and join with Amiri in a vision which is very controversial among minorities about the liberation of drugs from control by the government. So that's just a few thoughts.
1: In 1945, China was won by Mao Zedong. Chiang Kai-shek's army ran away, and they're waiting there in Thailand today, supported by the

0: What I prepared is something, for me, unusual. There was a book I wrote many years ago called The Fall of America. And it didn't quite have an end. It began with a prose poem, and the prose poem at the end I wrote and had typed here. I wrote in 1972, had typed here at Naropa in 1975, and have waited until this afternoon to correct the typescript. So it's never been read and never been published. And so it's quite long, so I'll read in one section of it. His subject is sort of on the road. I was at the same time reading through Kerouac's Visions of Cody and writing a preface. So I was a preface to it for it to be published. So between Denver and Teton Village and a little acid trip at the top of one of the mountains at Teton Village, I wrote the preface and some of this poetry. So it's infused with my first enthusiasms for Kagyu Buddhist study when Chogyam Trungpa was alive. And also with a hangover and remnant of a lot of Hindu mantra, as well as ecological disaster information new to me at that time, or ripening in me at that time, as well as Kerouac Americana, centering on a trip to Butte, Montana. Beginning at Yellowstone Park and returning through Yellowstone Park. Heavy spout, old faithful, satanic limestone hot water beards, slept in the tourist camp, singing Blake and Om Mani Padre Hum. Leaving Yellowstone, downriver, sulfur-heated flow through dragon mouth spout into bubbling brown cold river, granite-peaked, veined, unreal vast spaces muraled against sky, azure mountain misted, be here now Lama cliffs, robed with pine shoulder vest, granite snout lifted to cloud puff. Sun in mid-heaven alighting the green-rilled valley floor, road to Bozeman up from Mammoth Hot Springs through the grassy hill walls risen west, under leviathan-bellied cloud mass afloat, lost in space, mist-bodied vast pigs, or granite-bodied giant mountain, snowfields melting in consciousless light blue heaven, babied with mist clouds, river clouds risen from snow ridges, connected with long piney shoulders. Light in the vast air-blued, sun-glary green valley floor, glassed, bushed, housed, and treed, at foot of hills rolled with rich pine forest, thousands of feet above light green meadow fringe streamed down grassy beside the tiny auto road down to a brown farmhouse, as big as the valley in Morocco to Shawan. Heaven, heaven, heaven, here, earth risen, mellow and granitic, cows and flats, wet with irrigation pipes above ground and great steaming wheels, sun-browned valley heart, plowed with humans' tools, cowherd chasing ahead of the cowboy, an old feller on a horse with horn-rimmed glasses, riding calm with his dogs, by the speckled highway, across the irrigation ditch's square-wired fence, field 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Through narrow granite shoulder pass gate descending to brown and rotten detritus at mountain foot, stuck in telephone poles and pines, out through spaces west on 90 double lane, sun still over the center, shining down on Yosemite's peaks bit south behind us, farm area west, stockades and sidings, railroad crossing tracked on a neatly banked electric pole-crossed hillside. Stone mouths oped from the ground. Ah, what luxury here. The peace of the valley floor. One stripe of snow cresting the hill meadow. All this water gushed out of earth and left cattle in fields grinding their white jaws with green juices. Slow autos moving by the war field. Sad generals typing messages to Washington. Over there, over there. The bombs fall from the air. Bombs on North Vietnam. Rumor of the wounded damned. Hellfire, steel barbs, napalm on human heads. Filling all space, pain may displace the yellow fields of grassy cloth. Brown dry weed stalks kneeling in bog. Steel gray painted truck rear lifted gorilla ass square over the road under hot electric wires. Asphalt over Green Meadow Park, low hills capped with spruce, pine arms lifted, cattle, stomping in iron cages, rattling and clanking, truck-loaded over Bozeman Pass, down through a warm valley again, high snows on Jim Bridger Range, floating north over tree-standing hillside soft hump, dinosaur ridge mount of brown-walled rock west. Didn't Jim Bridger and Kerouac pass through here? Buddha tin barn, metal Buddha cars, Buddha hillsides scraped open for highway where the slow tractor rolls, that crest mounted with split rock ear-haired pine fibrillations, another range of snowheads, Spanish Peaks of Madison Range south, Bridger Range north, out of Bozeman through Long Valley floor to Three Forks, dip my hand in the essential point of the Northwest Region continent. Missouri headwaters begin between rock hills where three rivers flow together, clean, brown-silted, off the wall that hides Northwest, all flowing east. Jefferson, Gallatin, and Madison streams converge in a quiet spot, grass still growing to the river's marges. Lewis and Clark picnicked here with Sacagawea, approaching her Shoshone family for horses to cross the Great Divide. Sweet smell of dogwood on the aisle. Slopes westward over the valley, up the great hill and down to new mountains. Brown, snow-flecked walls over canyon deeps where the road winds visible miles distant to valley floors and slow across the plain to Butte. See the huge crater dug by Anaconda. One look at Butte makes you shudder, said Jack. No wonder. A hole in the ground big as the moon, and a town perched on the hillside overlook, dwarfed by the shelved open pit. Wobblies here, Joel Hill singing Death in America. Anaconda man that dug that wound of dust. Where's that anaconda? Who's the anaconda man that dug that wound of dust? And was that oil derrick scattered midtown Butte? Wide Main Street streets whizzing past lined with red brick hotels. I'll get back to the old Butte. Oh, W.C. Fields, America, this thy bitter secret town, an ecological disaster that I myself caused, speeding by with my copper calliope gas buggy, throttles open, farting monoxide myself. As the open pit loose dust clouds covering roofs of Butte, chimneys and pumps and broken earth and oil spooled in the gravel field by the highway, half ghetto overrun with refuse piles of giant earth, dependent on destroying mama, digging a big noisome hole in her copper belly. Everybody lives here, gotta be mean. Gotta drink through dirty mustache bars and fight on Saturday night because all here, like the butchers, dependent on murderous sentient nature. This town, no excuse to be but digging a hole in the world. Out through high hills, down to the valley again. What's that sitting on the plains under the Continental Divide under the big cloudy sky? A chemical factory in Montana and west neath the next mountain's gate to Flint Creek Range, Anaconda Town, stinking the earth around. Remove that dark satanic mill, said Blake. The largest smokestack in the world, 1971, pouring out smoke, while sulfur smelter gas belches as if copper and money and plumbing were going out of style. Road sign, Anaconda, the largest smokestack. They're advertising. North on 90 through Deer Lake Lodge Valley, where they couldn't spell 100 years ago. 60 miles miles to grass, hop, H-O-P, capital Per, Diggins, D-I-G-I-N-S. Grass, hop, Diggins. Gold Creek flowing west. Little satanic truck machine, gushing black diesel smoke, wavering across highway shoulder white line, piled with cedar corpses. Sheep in rainy meadows under green slope garnet mountains. Open sky, gray lightning cloud southwest, striking sapphire mountain snow peaks. Mountains horizoned around us for days now. Springtime air's rainy sweetness. Brown wood barns and wet grass. Streams green marge sowed with dogwood and dandelion. Bus riding through narrow valleys under pleasing green mountains. See how strip logging cut roads through piney hillside. The bulge of earth barely green spotted now. Streams of pebbles fired rubbled flow downhill. think a fire burnt it out the way it looks. White glory shafted through gray clouds on bare-shouldered hilltops. Eroded earth creeps down in wavelets. Can't hang on to the bedrock anymore. And giant antennae mazes rise through the pass. Electric towers strung over railway cut an old dirt road and six-lane highway laid flat on the valley floor with telephone poles dwarfed under cottonwood green spring leafage. May time's back. Man's devastation written on Montana hills. Mangy earthsides in the rain and rich pine forests impenetrable, untouched above Tura, approaching Missoula. Aha, shasa, maha, and 10 minutes of silence in the Student Union ballroom. Drove south with geologists to Bull Creek Canyon, a rock crag overlooking warm green valley, snow peaks up canyon behind our back. Down below, thousands of feet, the forest used to carpet earth down to the river. Crow and Flathead gathered here together, went out in the valley south to chase buffalo once a year. Rest of time, Pacific Northwest winds calmed the waters. Indians wintered here and got their horses late. Pulp mill at head of Northern Valley hazed the atmospheres around Missoula and down between Sapphire Mountains and Bitterroot Range. From Bob Curry, aluminum industry uses one-third of U.S. power supply. Pentagon War Defense Military uses 40% of all U.S. production and energy. Have to cut American consumption by two-thirds to survive. North on 93 into Flathead Indian Reservation, Mission Range Snow Peaks North, stop at the Cowboy Indian Bar at Arley, with Condor at Joko River Bottom, Arley PO, Overhill, there it is, 25 solid peaks range from south snowy to north, the Mission Range. In another green valley floor, Cottonwood and Pine River bottoms near St. Ignatius, Flathead Lake Azure in the ozone pines, dirty snow melt cleansed into molten blue on the valley bottom. Up past Flathead Lake's pure transparent blue chill morning, later mosquitoes piercing dusk with their bodhisattva blood bellies tranquil. Slept by the lake, bright stars crowding heaven with points of ancient spaceship light. Sentinel Mission Mountains guarding the valley, houses by lakeshore. Who's the ghost of the road? Who, white-bearded after decades in the night, cries, whoa or wow, mantric salutation to the fall of America. Soul emergent, nature not too grand to poison DDT beer can urine in the cleanest, largest freshwater lake left in the country. A few green algae specimens already taken from the bottom. Wild hay in the fields. Cottage side craps or township runoff, farmers' pesticides. Wild hay in the fields, cut some next week, up through glaciers gated mountain slopes, for days surrounded by rotten, craggy, striated peaks, snow-fielded, up from McDonald Lake sides, mountains gleam white in mirrory snow melt and cold, fresh drink. Doubled peaks and passes, green cedar, twin medicine lakes, triangular crags, motionless in morning light, black feet, plains land rolling east to Browning's smelly vomit bars, Bab Motel and cabins, firewood, quiet days to read Jack's visions of Cody, antique prose on human love in tragical America, chief mountain stupa like Sarnath's worn down dome, drove over the border Watertown forests and fields running over downside mountain wall, white ranges swarming north to bleak, lone Alaska vastnesses over Canadian wrinkled crag range, white fields hell-mooned and marooned subarctic overlapping planet-top frigidity, ice skyscrapered cityless horizons. Four noble truths pronounced over and over in the shooting star magenta-peppered green grass meadows of Chief Mountain. See the springtime plains roll east a cold and emeralded with new June. Neil and Jack dead beneath the planet topsoil or ashed to pass. Who'll I tell the gory peak truth to now, O shimmering Kundalini? To what kind mind? Whose soul light lumen my moony musings? Go fast on Chief Mountain alone and have another vision, peaceful ones. Where's all the dead Indians' medicine bags buried? In my heart? Where's all the mighty Blackfeet heroes covered with glacier lilies? Where's all the beat-down, drunken, speedy-hearted bards martyred in the war age? Where's all the 60,000 poison heroes died in Vietnam? Where's all the blue whales gone from the ocean, bison murdered on the plains? Where's Four Corners when the strip mines devour sacred heartland? Coming out of the sockets of Hollywood car lot operators, toasting the Playboy bunnies tear-gassed on their plastic penthouse sofa studios? Up to the sun, dead heroes. Up to the sun in search of America. Herner Waldorf's pulp mill gassing the air or Missoula. Up to the sun in mountains walled, silent snow, manless all winter. Climb up to the sun, dead hero, and prophesy. This land is Dharma, the law of strong nature. Noble truth of sufferings, cause and end. Cessation of manufacture. Eight noble steps to end the odd cars. Right view of the scale of our eating ego meat. Burning the matter and wood of ourselves to make house slaves. Straight action restoring the slash-cut fields of our greed to the Indian deer. Conduct becoming owners of karmic property. Indian blood spilt flooding Vietnam. Excellent labor to keep our souls pure. Fed with our hands or the hands of shamans. Don't want to work. Let the robot slaves gobble up mountains in Salt Lake and Butte and spew forth poison gas on your kids. Right and left mindfulness of fresh water's taste. The fat of the milk carton stewing in rotten tomatoes at garbage dunks, Mekong swampside, burnt out by our newspaper klaxons. Napalm that flowed out of the White House basements. Gas that poured tearful through television's leaky color tubes. By dusk down to Butte, past Anaconda smokestack lifted half as high as the pointed, poisoned mountainside. Sulfurous mist gas suffusing the highway plains. Anonymous red-gray factories perched lone by mighty gray stone rubble piles. Red stone peak hills lifted preying on plains rolling down into Hell City. Butte at last, O Kerouac, now test your visioned America. Brimstone pouring through the sky, smelt in the tiny blue car. Insect derricks below the red mine school. Scholars gazing at a hole in the moon. Piles of sand by the hospital. Hills of dirt fill. Wrecked autos in the ravines. Metal bank surrounded by giant ash piles. Old America red tar paper housetops and woodsides. Matter junkie town.
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0: On top of the city, Montana Avenue's rocks overlooking the pit and the fiery lip of the garbage dump smoking, pronouncing a mantra to purify. Benzoguru Mahakala Kakaya Kakaya. With a scarlet-robed nun at dusk leading the vocalization in the burning ground in America. Tin cans and old poetry magazines burning. Helios, the wooden ruins of Butte dancing in the fire. Old balconies and porch rails once leaned on by hopeful muscular lovers fresh from the dust mines of the world's mountain, now with their cracked bones and dry eyelids mummied under the earth into Shiva's flaming mouth. Well, let Shiva try swallow 100 years of toothpaste metal gunk. They made a lake a mile long, solid as gray jello. Mucking machines after blast scooping the ore. Jackleg shakes the out of you. Trucks in the Berkeley pit. One of these days, all Butte be a big pit. Columbia Gardens, a park, always supposed to be there, founded by Clark, Copper King, for the richest hill on earth, as it was called. Now, Anaconda destroys. Copper, silver, magnesium, gold. It's a mining town. There's about 100 of the mines all over the place. The holy city of Butte. Kerouac watched old card players here. W.C. Fields sat all night at a green card table. The miner with yellow hair sells snow now. Trieste, Butte's gay bar, burned down a couple years ago. Took half an hour to cut the driver out of the cab 20 feet above the ground. Some of the trucks go over the edge into the Great Pit. Burlington Railroad, Anaconda, and Montana Power Company, secretly Anaconda, and Butte Water Company, also Anaconda, controlled by Chase Manhattan Bank, Chase National Bank, New York. JBM placed $26 million in the red. All in all, Montana, smog from Stouffer Chemical Plant gets power from Bonneville, meat smoke from Anaconda stacks and settles over Butte with dust from the pit. 150 trucks parked in 3 minutes flat. $25 or $30 a day they pay. The old-timers gobble speed, amphetamine, war of copper kings. Clark's trust fund for Columbia Gardens, just a gimmick to get the land. Mafia runs the bars and the police chief. The union's taken care of. Shoulders a foot thick. Anaconda's lawyers buy cabins on Flathead Shore. Lots of dust tonight down in the hole. Silicosis and emphysema, copper dust, sharp in lungs. Anaconda won't pay your medical bills, takes all your wind away. Sue them and you get blackballed. Police power, a dedicated business with the guns protecting Anaconda. Lots of payoff. Police chief of the mafia in Butte and Anaconda, hand in hand. Said the short, dark-haired, spiritual truck driver in the hole who'd known Neil in Palo Alto. Quote, now see, this young college student is high on LSD living in Redwood City, unquote, explaining the situation to his imaginary parents, all six levels and later 16 sides of every question to the boy I met years later in Butte's terminal bar, who thus recollected Neil. GM and GE's unit rigs, which are electro-hauled diesels, thousands of horsepower, wheels brought in on the Great Northern train. The driver thought Neil a wild man in his house till he saw it was all entertainment. Neil traded pants with him. Joe Ritchie's still in jail. So it was Hugh Dunlop, an old Palo Alto student exiled to Butte because busted in the Bay Area, like Neil, 2.5 years for a couple of reefers, who knew Neil. Oh, yeah, I'm a follower. And kissed me back as I left walking down the street past Skaggs Drugstore, Jimi Hendrix psychedelic poster showing flames in the great window. Now to Eminem's Old Man's Bar for poker steak. Tong wars were settled here. Fez Club built with Gothic roof cap slate for Mr. Clark's son's parties. Chinatown opium, turn of the century, parquet floors. The miners' union was dynamited. Descended militia in the 20s in flat cars brought in on ore train packs. I dreamed I saw Joe Hill last night. Snowy highlands lording over the flats. That's where the city will move with Safeway when the pits eat up the mansard roofs and their basements. Charlie Judd's New Deal Bar. Charlie in front of Miller's Shoe Repair at dawn when we came up on the unit rig out of the pit. Warehouse district folded, built for bigger Butte, Vapory, Butte, Anaconda, and Pacific Railroad, Vapory, to get land rights to that big smokestack 30 miles west. Birds fly through clouds of smoke, belly up, found dead. Canadian honkers migrating, beryllium arsenic cyanide smoke. I crave attractive women. 1916 socialist hall cracks in the brick facade. Mining subsidence, whole city underneath interlaced with tunnels, getting all they can out from under the hill. Driving in giant dynamo tire trucks, Frank H. Little hung by company gunmen from the trestle, took him out of his hotel room and drug him down here. All the politicians, employees of Anaconda. Headwaters of the Columbia River at Columbia Garden, Om Tare Tutare Swaha Ture Ture Ture, and Silver Bow Creek's iron sulfide brown waters canaled flowing under old manganese plant smokestack. Gallus frames like satanic teepees on top of Butte's rise at dawn used to have gun turret on top of there for the strikes. Walkerville dump smoking. Fiery giant plateau. Om Namah Shivaya. Boom, boom, Mahadev. Brass serpent atop red brick's Owsley block. 1892 Miners Building, now Jenny's Cat House over the Stockman's Bar. Anaconda killing the town physically. Butte was notorious for its cat houses. Put all the Negroes on the roof and dynamited them. Curtis Music Hall, 1892, now Gamers Fine Food. Overland Rye cures the blues. January 8th, 1972, 2:30 p.m., leaving Butte. The unit rigs GM made. Too bad they didn't build autos as solid as that. 200-ton unit rig works day and night, graveyard shift till dawn, to sunset, red over brass, replaceable parts, solidities, electric wine, never breaks down, Rolls-Royce perfect. When it does, change parts and it runs again in 5 minutes. They can't afford a delay. Later, Ruby Valley and Blue Day Haze south toward Virginia City, back to the pit at dawn. They make them to run forever, those unit rigs, and the bigger the pit, the more unit rigs and tunnels to spread out. Columbia Gardens be eaten up in 2 years. Even the flat suburbs blocks. Cheaper to work them and move Butte further away or down move Buttes downtown further away. Cows lying by the range fence side where the people are in vast Ruby Valley. In Silver Bow County under silver gray clouded sky over Tobacco Root Mountain, snow-spotted peak mass pyramids. Jefferson or Ruby River Bottom snaked out silver under silver heaven at Silver Star Mountain. Tufted acres, watery cottonwood tree floods. Rain on the windshield. Summer odor over Jefferson Acre. Hats for sale. Houses, heads bent to green ground by the new cottage on cinder blocks. Horses' heads bent to green ground by the new cottage on cinder blocks. Oh, road, is it? It is justified by mine. The travels and lovers past. Gas waste on the planet. Transmission of flash universe. Who's left alive? The horny-breasted keggers drunk, screaming, graduated virgins, 200 yards from the spring source of River Columbia, top of the Continental Divide on the Metal Hill, flashing-eyed, intelligent, themselves, talking about the source of consciousness. Who boasts angelic beauty now, American boy? American president, whom Chase Bank Anaconda controls in this our present war. Sarva Dukkha. Sarva Anika, first noble truth of Butte, et by its own being, the money pit. No need 40% war metal. What power, what percent pennies, quarters, money waste? Cut down two-third appetite, changing, grasping attachment to anaconda matter. Cut Chase Manhattan's growth octopus tentacles, so reduce consumption to human measure. And that copper sustains the electric world about us, from the pits of Butte and Salt Lake. The electric blinking transistor intelligence systems are copper wired. Hollywood shines out of the pit at Butte and out of the coal of the Four Corners. Blue, lilac, sweet smell over Butte and blossom down Ruby Valley floor. Hundreds of cows stretched out roadside by rail tracks, grassy shoulder at Lauren. 3-day trek to high mountain meadows for summer grazing. Bring them back to Green Valley floor this fall. It's mellow juice, a raw ankh. Branded crude on brown fur rumps. Cowflop medicine spread on one festering mammy's buttock, Omahum. A valley more vast. Sphinx Mountain conglomerate lured 10,000 feet helmeted up from the plain. Alluvial fan moistening green tree roots dark at stream bedside sloped. Huge grass shelf plains overhanging the tufted rich Madison River bottom barned and signposted. That snow water flows to Three Forks. And years ago, my mother went to see the doctor with her headache and a hole in her heart. Giant ravens come down to the Butte pit at dawn from over the hill. Rig operators throw food out the cab windows at 4 a.m. All work then stop for lunch. Gâté, gâté, para gâté, para sam gâté, bodhi svaha. Vibrating in the metal cab on the moon land. Soft grassy slopes rising to pines over Madison's Green River. Power and glory, the flat road's white line that masters these distances we glide roaring across. Oh, now, I seen space, same as Columbia Gorge. Gray trees drowned in Crown Quake Lake. Past faithful geysers spouting whitely. Chill rain returned to Teton. Mist-wrapped dusk tops snowy ranged above gray shining lake under heaven, June. I'm 46 years here. Mountains meditating late afternoon, all night, all morn. Fogs drifting past their heads like thoughts. Dreams round our knees. White meditation. Dzogchen Rinpoche's precious ones at rest covered with rainbows. Snouts full of clouds. Pink snowed at sunset.
2: White Shroud. 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

0: found myself again in the great eastern metropolis, wandering under elevated transport's iron struts. Many window departments walled the crowded Bronx roadway under old theater roofs. Masses of poor women shopping in black shawls passed candy store newsstands. Children skipped beside grandfathers bent, tottering on their canes. I descended to this same street from blackened subways Sundays long ago. Tea and lox with my aunt and dentist cousin when I was 10. The living pacifist David Dellinger walked at my right side. He'd driven from Vermont to visit Catholic worker Tivoli Farm. We rode up North Manhattan in his car. Relieved, the U.S. wars were over in the newspaper. Television's frenzied dance of dots and shadows calmed. Now, older than our shouts and banners, we explored brick avenues we lived in to find new residences. Rent loft offices or roomy apartments. Retire our eyes and ears and thoughts. Surprised, I passed the open chamber where my Russian Jewish grandmother lay in her bed and sighed, eating a little chicken soup or borscht, potato latkes, crumbs on her blankets, talking Yiddish, complaining, solitude, abandoned an old folks' house. I realized I could find a place to sleep in the neighborhood. What relief! The family, together again, first time in decades. Now, vigorous, middle-aged, I climbed hillside streets in West Bronx, looking for my own hot water furnished flat to settle in, close to visit my grandmother, read Sunday newspapers in vast, glassy cafeterias, smoke over pencils and paper, poetry desk, happy with books fathered left in the attic, peaceful encyclopedia and a radio in the kitchen. An old black janitor swept the gutter. Street dogs sniffed red hydrants. Nurses pushed baby carriages past silent house fronts. Anxious I be settled with money in my own place before nightfall, I wandered tenement embankments overlooking the pillared subway trestles by the bridge crossing Bronx River. How like Paris or Budapest suburbs, far from centrum left bank junkie doorstep tragedy intellectual fights in restaurant bars, where a spry old lady carried her Century Universal View camera to record Works Progress Administration newspaper metropolis double-decker buses in September sun near the Broadway L. Skyscraper roofs upreared 10,000 office windows, shining, electric lit above tiny taxis street lamped in Midtown Avenue's late afternoon darkness the day before Christmas. Herald Square crowds thronged past traffic lights, July noon to lunch, shop under Macy's department store awnings for dry goods, pause with satchels at Frankfurter counters, wearing stylish straw hats of the decade, mankind thriving in their solitudes in shoes. But I'd strayed too long, amused in the picture cavalcade. Where was I living? I remembered looking for a house and eating in apartment kitchens, bookshelf decades ago, my Aunt Rose's illness, an appendix operation, teeth braces, one afternoon fitting eyeglasses, first time, combing wet hair back on my skull, young, awkward looking in the high school mirror photograph. The dead looked for a home, but here I was, still alive. I walked past a niche between buildings with tin canopy, shelter from cold rain, warmed by hot exhaust from subway gratings, beneath which engines throbbed with pleasant, quiet drone. A shopping bag lady lived on a side alley in the mattress, her wooden bed above the pavement, many blankets and sheets, pots, pans, plates beside her, fan, electric stove by the wall. She looked desolate, white-haired, but strong enough to cook and stare. Passers-by ignored her building side hovel many years. A few businessmen stopped to speak or give her bread or yogurt. Sometimes she disappeared into state mental hospital back wards. But now, returned to her homely alleyway, sharp-eyed, old, cranky hair, half-paralyzed, complaining, angry as I passed. I was horrified a little. Who'd take care of such a woman? Familiar, half-neglected on her street, except she'd weathered many snows, stubborn alone in her moth-eaten rabbit fur hat. She had tooth troubles, teeth too old, ground down like horse molars. She opened her mouth to display her gorge. How can she live with that? How eat, I thought. Mushroom-like gray-white horseshoe of incisors she chomped with, hard, flat flowers ranged round her gums. Then I recognized she was my mother, Naomi, inhabiting this old city-edged corner, older than I knew her before her life disappeared. What are you doing here? I asked, amazed she recognized me still, astounded to see her sitting up on her own, chin raised to greet me, mocking. I'm living alone. You all abandoned me. I'm a great woman. I came here by myself. I wanted to live. I'm too old now to take care of myself. I don't care. What are you doing here? I was looking for a house, I thought. She has one in poor Bronx. Needs someone to help her shop and cook. Needs her children now. I'm her younger son. Walked past her alleyway by accident. But here she is, survived, sleeping awake on that wooden platform. Has she an extra room? I noticed her cave adjoined an apartment door, unpainted basement storeroom facing her shelter in the building side. I could live here. Worst comes to worst. Best place I'll find, near my mother in our mortal life. My years of haunting continental city streets, apartment dreams, old rooms I used to live in, still paid rent for. Keys didn't work. Locks changed. Immigrant families occupied my familiar hallway lodgings. I'd wandered downhill, homeless avenues, money lost, or come back to the flat, but couldn't recognize my house in London, Paris, Bronx, by Columbia University Library, downtown 8th Avenue near the Chelsea subway. Those years, unsettled, were over now. Here, I could live forever. Here, have a home with Naomi at long last. At long, long last. My search was ended in this pleasant way. Time to care for her before death. Long way to go yet. Lots of trouble, her cantankerous habits. Shameful blankets near the street. Tooth pots, dirty pans, half paralyzed, irritable. She needed my middle-aged strength and worldly money knowledge, housekeeping art. I can cook and write books for a living. She'll not have to beg her medicine food. A new set of teeth for company won't yell at the world. I can afford a telephone. After 25 years, we could call up Aunt Edie in California. I'll have a place to stay. Best of all, I told Naomi. Now, don't get mad. You realize your old enemy grandma's still alive. She lives a couple blocks downhill. I just saw her, just like you. My breast rejoiced. All my troubles over. She was content, too old to care or yell her grudge, only complaining her bad teeth. What long-sought peace. Then, glad of life, I woke in Boulder before dawn. My second-story bedroom windows, bluff street facing east over town rooftops. I returned from the land of the dead to living poesy and wrote this tale of long-lost joy to have seen my mother again. And when the ink ran out of my pen and rosy violet illumined city treetop skies above the Flatiron Front Range, I went downstairs to the shady living room where Peter Orlovsky sat with long hair lit by television glow to watch the sunrise weather news. I kissed him and filled my pen and wept.
1: 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Joe Rich is our general manager and editor. I'm David Barsamian. Thank you for listening. We go out with a clip from Airplane Blues by Allen Ginsberg, recorded at Gertie's Folk City in New York.

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1: 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I'm Eric Kershaw.
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this is Arnie Arneson, and this is the Tuesday edition of The Attitude with Arnie Arneson and producers Dave Scott and Stephanie Collins. As you know, we're recording on a Monday morning, which happens to be absolutely glorious out there. Not rainy, not cold, but just lovely. So if we are recording on Monday, what was yesterday? Yesterday was Sunday. Yesterday was Mother's Day. So Arnie, on her Facebook page, because she has like 10,000 followers, not friends, everyone. There's no such thing as a friend on Facebook, but there are followers. I decided to post something about my reaction to Mother's Day. And I'm going to share what I wrote, but I'm also going to share one of the dozens and dozens of reactions, because I think it's important. But this is a story both about my relationship with my mother and a bit about politics, everyone. So understand that there is kind of a theme here. And I wrote, not your typical Mother's Day thought. I'm grateful to my mother. She never believed in me. She revered my younger brother. And perhaps that was because she lost her two brothers during World War II. One got blown up on a PT boat in the South Pacific. And the other was on board the B-25 airplane crash into the Empire State Building in 1945. I spent the first 30 years of my life trying to make her happy. I was never successful. My first big act of rebellion was when I finally decided I would attempt to run for governor. I called my parents up to tell them of my decision. My mom answered the phone, and after I explained my political plans, the phone went silent. When Terry, my mom, finally spoke, she said, quote, you can't. You will embarrass the family, close quote. I was shocked, but sadly not surprised. Every attempt to dictate my behavior was about following the female stereotype of the day. You know, in high school, she insisted I take stenography and typing. I attended the college of her choice. She registered me for corporate and securities paralegal school at Adelphi University. She was pleased when I went to law school, reinforcing her belief I would make a good lawyer's wife. So the radical, unconventional notion that her subpar daughter was going to run for governor was incomprehensible. But I am grateful. Finally, I had the chance to prove her wrong. And more importantly, prove to myself I was capable. Sometimes encouragement doesn't come in the form you expect. Sometimes encouragement comes in the form of skepticism, of lower expectations. And once you decide that the lack of support cannot and should not veto the pursuit of your dreams, you have the rest of your life to prove them wrong and the license to run risks. So that's what I posted. I'm just going to read one comment, and then I will toss to you, Mr. Tomasky. Mm-hmm. And the comment comes from Derek, a guy, all right? And Derek writes, Arnie, you can't imagine how powerful this post was. I'm a male, but my mother was so self-absorbed, toxic, that I never felt loved with mother love. I never cried when she died. The comments reinforced who I became in life. I've had many people who have been benefited one way or another from my internal compass of support. I am now 76 and I am in hospice with kidney failure. I leave this world with no bucket list, but many people who love me for the positiveness that I've given them. I read each and every comment in your posting with great interest, that so many have also discovered their own inner strength because of the adversity of their beginnings. I have triumphed in life, not because of adversity, but in spite of it. It took me years to discover myself. I'm on my way out, and encourage others not to be attached to my memory, but to celebrate the positive effect I may have had in their lives. I celebrate that you have been in my life, Arnie Arneson. And I ended this way. Hugging you, Derek. We are together in this, and knowing it touched you because it mirrored your life experience makes me glad. A friend said I shouldn't write it. It was too revealing. I told her it was too important. And your note proved me right. How fortunate you are to know how loved you are. But you know, you are loved because you loved. What a successful life. Anyway, very emotional for my Mother's Day. I'm just going to tell you, check it out, Facebook, not the Attitude Facebook, Arnie Arneson's Facebook page. Just read the stories, Michael. Honest to God, it is
They're powerful, they're sad, they're poignant, they're celebratory. It's just incredible. And in a funny way, I'm really glad that I wrote it. But who's the Michael I'm talking to? It's Michael Tomasky. Michael Tomasky is the editor of The New Republic, the author of 5 nonfiction books, about to have a new one. His new novel, Killing Baby Hitler, will be published in June by OR Books. With extensive experience as an editor, columnist, progressive commentator, and special correspondent for renowned publications such as The Guardian, The Washington Post, the New York Times and the Daily Beast, and I watch you now on MS Now. So thank you so much for joining me as well. You have 2 articles. The one that initially caught my attention was, this is the issue that must unite Democrats, and it isn't Donald Trump. It's a problem that's far more enduring than

accent. At 12 minutes past the hour on your Uncle Dougie Rock and Roll Show. A Roxette Swedish pop demo, 1989, when yours truly

truly was on the air in New York at a place called WNBC-TV and wanting to be a disc jockey. Wow. It finally happened. I got out of that rat race. Okay. Big international hit, The Look, Roxette. First of four number one hits on that album, okay? Got to number one U.S. Billboard and number two Cashbox. And before that, Superstar, the rock opera by Andrew Lloyd Webber and Tim Rice, 1970, the concept album. 1971, 72, 1971 Broadway, 1972 the West End in England, 1976 a U.S. tour. They couldn't get the backing at first to get the stage shows going, so they released the album first to draw attention, and that led to the stage shows that opened in 71 at the Mark Hellinger Theater in Manhattan. And by 1983, the album sold over 7 million copies, number one in the U.S. and Canada. Ian Gillan of Deep Purple played Jesus, Murray Head as Judas, and Yvonne Elliman as Mary Magdalene. Okay, hope you guys are enjoying the show. It is coming your way just for you. You're all so special. We put a lot of work on into the show, and we hope that you're enjoying it. 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I will be mentioning some of them in a few minutes. And we would really encourage pennies for the poor. 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Please help us, okay? Your trash is our treasure, even if it's a couple of dollars. We would appreciate it. Also, we would appreciate you keeping an underwriter in the back of your mind, just in case. I'm talking to my local listeners here, Raleigh, Durham, Chapel Hill, Cary, Carborough. I'm referring to the Renaissance Funeral Home of Raleigh. They've been serving families for four generations. They've been with us now almost 4 years on the air here on the Uncle Dougie Rock and Roll Show because they care for this station and they care for this community. Now, there are a few things that you can do that will greatly help in the months and years to come, right? Death is inevitable. We all know that. So pre-planning for the funeral expenses of a loved one will eliminate a lot of stress later. Make your decisions now. It will be a gift of love for when the time comes. You may want to prepay some funeral expenses. It will lift a financial burden later. So for more information, and they can give you a lot of information, contact the great people at Renaissance Funeral Home in Raleigh on Six Forks Road, right side, heading south. Joe Smolensky and his very talented staff will be happy to answer any questions or concerns that you may have. Just stop in, okay? You can also go to their website, rfhr.com, rfhr.com, and take a look. There's a lot of information there. You can also call them at 919-866-1866. They've been in the business for a long time, and they know how to take care of you and your family, okay? They will do it upright, and you will be very happy that you selected Renaissance for all of the arrangements. Okay, very good. How about the spotlight segment? A few of you have written in and you've said, Uncle Doug, you don't do the spotlight every week. No, I don't, because it takes a lot of work, a lot of research, and I try to do it as often as I can, but sometimes time is too tight. But this week,
We prevailed. Okay, we've got Neil Young in the spotlight. He embarked on a music career in Winnipeg, Canada, in 1960s. He then moved to L.A., forming the folk rock group Buffalo Springfield. His solo career, often backed by the band Crazy Horse, includes critically acclaimed albums such as Everybody Knows This Is Nowhere in 69, After the Gold Rush, a classic, 1970, Harvest, another classic, 1972, On the Beach in 74, Rust, Never Sleep, 79. Young was also a part-time member of Crosby, Stills, Nash & Young, with whom he recorded the chart-topping 1970 album, you know which one, Deja Vu. Young's deeply personal lyrics and signature high tenor singing voice define his career.

Cinnamon Girl, Neil Young, from his first album with Crazy Horse. Everybody knows this is Nowhere. That song only charted at number 55, but I think it got a lot more play than the number indicated. So there we go. First of a whole bunch of Neil Young songs, okay? And let's keep going. And, boy, I've had a lot of requests for Neil Young also, so I'm happy we're getting there. Young has received multiple Grammy and Juno Awards. The Rock and Roll Hall of Fame has inducted him twice, in 95 as a solo artist and in 97 as a member of Buffalo Springfield. In 2023, Rolling Stone magazine ranked Young number 30 on its list of the 250 greatest guitarists of all time. Young is also on Rolling Stone's list of the 100 greatest musical artists, and 21 of his albums and singles have been certified gold or platinum.

love can break your heart. Amen. 1970, covered by many artists, recorded at his home in California, got to number 33 on the U.S. charts, number 16 in Canada from after the Gold Rush, right? Great album. Okay, let's move ahead. Young contracted polio in the late summer of 51 during the last major outbreak of the disease in Ontario, and as a result became partially paralyzed on his left side. When he was 12, his father, who had several extramarital affairs, left his mother. She asked for a divorce, which was granted in 1960. During the mid-1950s, Young listened to rock and roll, rockabilly, doo-wop, R&B country. He idolized Elvis and later referred to him in a number of his songs. He also loved listening to Chuck Berry, Little Richard, Fats Domino, the Chantels, wow, the Monotones, Book of Love, right? And let's see, Jerry Lee Lewis, Johnny Cash, Roy Orbison, and a whole bunch of others. Old Man from Harvest, released as a single in the spring of 72.

released as a single in the spring of 72, got to number 4 in the U.S., Canada, 31. That's interesting. Okay, I don't think the numbers mean that much when you've got a superstar like this, you know? Actually, check that. Number 4, Canada. That sounds better. Number 31 in the U.S. I can't read or write. All righty. He recorded that at the Quadraphonic Studios in Nashville. Old man. By the way, I will promise to play a Crosby, Stills, Nash & Young song next week. Just can't fit it today. But that's on credit, okay? My credit's good, right? In October of 2025, Young announced on his website his decision to remove his music catalog from Amazon Music in protest of Amazon and its founder, Jeff Bezos, whom he accused of supporting a U.S. government that neglects public welfare and contributes to issues like government shutdowns. Young urged fans to boycott Amazon and instead to support local businesses, okay? That still continues today. Young has been a lifelong committed environmentalist and outspoken advocate for the welfare of small farmers, having co-founded in 1985 the benefit concert Farm Aid with Willie. Young remains on the board of directors of Farm Aid, the organization, obviously, that he founded with Willie and John Mellencamp in 85. It is the longest-running concert benefit series in the U.S. and has raised $43 million since its first benefit concert in 1985. Young has been a vocal opponent of the proposed Keystone Pipeline, the oil pipeline, which would run from Alberta to Texas. One more Neil Young song, okay?

Love Gold, 1972, also from Harvest, fourth studio album, and it got to number one in Canada, and a big hit also in the U.S. top 10. That was recorded in Nashville, and Billboard 500 Greatest Artists, he's right in there. Neil Young, Heart of Gold. We could have done 6 hours on Neil Young, so we had to boil it down to a short spotlight segment. I hope you guys enjoyed that, and we're going to continue with some good, good music coming up till the end of the show at 4 o'clock East Coast time. If you've got a spotlight artist suggestion, do not hesitate to send it to me. I've got two requests for Gordon Lightfoot. We'll try to get to him next, another Canadian. And you just send your requests and dedications to UncleDougie.WCOM@Yahoo.com. See what we can do for you. Don't be shy.

Rio Duran Duran, 1982, the seventh single for them, got to number 14 on EMI and Capitol Records. Not much airplay in the U.S. until KROQ LA broke it, and then it broke big, right? And Canada number 3 for Duran Duran. Okay, now, here comes the big announcement that I have for you folks from one of our favorite underwriters. I'm talking about Kraft Body Scan. 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Okay, and here comes the big announcement. You're not going to believe this because I don't believe it. I have to keep looking at my cell phone regarding a text that I got from Denny Lindemann before we went on the air today over there at Kraft Body Scan in Raleigh. You're not going to believe this. There's a WCOM Uncle Dougie radio special, $99 for two people. Yes, let me repeat that because I'm still in shock. $99 for two people, you and your wife, you and significant others, mom and a daughter, dad and a daughter, however it turns out. 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The competition charges anywhere from $1,000 to $1,500 per person, okay? I am talking about $99 for two people. It will be the best $100 you've ever spent, Monica. And I have done it. Some of my close friends have done it. And they said there was nothing to it. You're in and out. You've got total professionals there. And I am encouraging you to sign up for this and take advantage of it. It will not be here forever, just like Uncle Dougie won't be here forever. That is the hope of many. Okay? Alrighty. So please check it out. We are counting on you to do that, to save your life and to make your family very happy. Nothing better than early detection, okay? Now, show's coming up in 15 minutes. Blues Hound at 4 p.m. East Coast time. Grateful Dave's High Lonesome with Jesse at 6. Good Grateful Dave music. Grateful Dead. A lot of it. 6 p.m. East Coast time. Ted Whiteside, my buddy, Under the Influence, 9 o'clock on Thursday morning, East Coast time, playing artists coming into the local area to perform. Don't forget, brand new show, Carolina Pines, okay, with our old buddy C-Shea and Joe Don Baker. Wow, what a dynamic team. You can't miss it. Classic country. I love it. I'm not a big country person, but I can't miss that show because they really know how to pick music and they talk about the history. Rocco's Music Hall, the best of Music Hall, Monday 1 to 3 in a new time slot. It's where all the superstars have gone. Tony Bennett, Frank Sinatra, Lena Horne, Count Basie, Louis Armstrong. I could go on and on and on. Rocco's Music Hall, the only place you can find this incredible, incredible music.
please take advantage. South Winds with Rodrigo before me in Espanol, 11 to 1. And I love, you know, I love DJ Aurora with Play by Ear, Saturday, 1 to 3. You will not be disappointed. Nor will the women from Tokyo. Deep Purple. They wrote it before ever visiting Japan. They are from England. Number 60 in the U.S. in 73. And Canada, 62.

I agree. Worth some applause there. Because the night, 10,000 maniacs there from Jamestown, New York, where it's freezing. 1993. That's it for Uncle Dougie. Let's go out. Let's go out with a Neil Young song. And Neil, long may you run. See you guys next week. Send in some dedications and requests. I'll be happy to get them on. Uncle Dougie loves you, misses you, and I mean it.

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really cool instrumental there from Jimmy Thackeray. That's going back a little bit to the late 80s, I would guess, doing Buford's Bop there. Jimmy Thackeray was the guitar player in the legendary Baltimore area band, the Nighthawks, which we will have some of their tracks on the show today. You are listening to the Blues Hound Radio Show. We're here every single week playing the blues, the whole blues, and nothing but the blues. And speaking of nothing but the blues, before Jimmy Thackeray, we did some live B.B. King from Live at the Regal with Please Love Me. We did some John Primer, Keep on Loving the Blues. And at the top of the set, a really hip track from D.A. Foster, kind of a guy who flies under the radar a little bit. But man, what a great artist D.A. Foster is. And he did Ain't Doing Too Bad. Coming up right now, we got another one who flies a little bit under the radar but deserves some spotlight. This is Danny Liston doing Love Every Day.

0: James Cotton doing Cottonmouth Man. And what a powerhouse of a harmonica player he was, and vocalist in his day. You know, I think he's underrated as a vocalist, honestly. I mean, he was a very powerful vocalist, but man, could he move some air through that harp, playing that Mississippi saxophone and just killing it. I highly recommend that you check out some James Cotton. And the early stuff is really where you should start, because it's just about as good as it gets. Before Cotton there, we did some Albert Collins doing Too Tired. Speaking of as good as it gets, I mean, it doesn't get much better than Albert Collins, that's for sure. And at the top of the set, we did some Danny Liston doing Love Every Day. You were listening to the Blues Hound Radio Show. We play the blues, the whole blues, and nothing but the blues. We don't want you to go anywhere. We got a lot of great stuff coming up in the next set. We're going to have to take a short pause, but in the next set, we got some Downchild, John Lee Hooker, The Wicked Lowdown, Rick Estrin and the Nightcats, DK Harrell, some Clapton, Johnny Winter. My God, man. We'll see you in a minute.
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that I say. And if you see that monkey, run the other way. Jailhouse, nut house, sleeping in the ground.

Wrapping up another mini set of four great blues tracks right there. That was Rick Estrin and the Nightcats doing The Circus Is Still in Town. Rick Estrin and the Nightcats really have a completely unique thing. Like, I mean, it's kind of swingy and it's kind of quirky, but it's just, it's really great. Great harmonica player, you know, great vocals, great tracks, just the whole thing is there. Before that, when we did the Wicked Lowdown doing Marching On, we did some John Lee Hooker, of course. We have to get some John Lee Hooker in there. His classic Dimples. And at the top of the set, the Downchild Blues Band doing the classic Flip, Flop, and Fly. Always makes me think of the Blues Brothers. Coming up right now, rolling into the next set, we got some DK Harrell with Honey Ain't So Sweet.

0: The Texas Hurricane, Johnny Winter playing Johnny Guitar. And we play quite a bit of Johnny Winter on the show here. And I ask quite often, how is Johnny Winter not in the Rock and Roll Hall of Fame? There are a lot of people on that list that, you know, deserve to be in the hall that are not yet. And Johnny Winter should be right at the top of that list. It's like a crime against humanity that he is not there. I don't even know how it's possible. I mean, the guy is a monster. Well. Before that one, we did some B.B. King and Eric Clapton doing I Wanna Be from the Ridin' with the King record. Really cool record that was. You know, it's kind of contemporary, not maybe sort of straight-up blues thing that you would expect from B.B. King and Eric Clapton, which is, you know, which is pretty cool, honestly. At the top of the set, we did D.K. Harrell doing Honey Ain't So Sweet from the Right Man record. That's a great name for a song, Honey Ain't So Sweet. We need to take a very short pause. We will be right back in just a moment with another hour of the blues. Discovered it.
1: 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You've reached the 100-watt wonder, WCOMLP, Chapel Hill and Carrboro.

0: It's a heavy song. 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
1: Son, three chords and the truth is all we do here at Blues Hound Radio.

man alive could Gary Moore play that guitar or what? My God. That's from his Still Got the Blues album. The track was called Moving On, and that is a masterpiece of a blues rock album. I mean, if you're looking for traditional blues, Gary Moore is probably not what you're looking for. But if you want to rock the blues out, man, Gary Moore is as good as they get. Before that one, in the traditional sense, Elmore James doing Held My Baby Last Night, and I can never get enough of Elmore James, ever. It's, you know, it's just the nastiest stuff ever. It, you know, it's just such great music. Before that one, we did Big Al and the Heavyweights with Love One Another. And at the top of the set, we did Bob Courtois and Friends featuring Willie Buck on this one doing That Ain't Enough. And that is some deep, real stuff right there. Bob Courtois puts out these great records, man, with like it's just a who's who of the blues. And it's, you know, just absolutely killer stuff. And, you know, definitely I recommend checking out any of his stuff. He's a great harmonica player. I believe he's from the Phoenix area. And, you know, he just puts out great albums. Coming up right now, we're rolling into another set. We got some Rick Vito doing It's 2 a.m.

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0: Oh, man, we are running long on time, so I got to do some quick intros here. That was the Nighthawks doing Ain't That Lovin' You. Before that, we had Mitch Woods doing Blues Gave Me a Ride. The great Johnny Copeland, Every Dog's Got His Day. And at the top of the set, we had Rick Vito doing It's 2 a.m. We'll be right back in a minute. Stick around.
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yeah, we love Freddie King here, man. He did some great covers. You know, he would take these old blues tunes and just rework them into a completely different song, you know, and just Freddie King it up, you know. And it's he's one of the three kings for a reason. And, you know, you don't have to dig too deep into that catalog to figure out why he's one of the three kings. Before that one, we did some Dave Hole, tremendous slide guitar player out of Australia. That one is called Out of Here. We did some Jimmy Vaughn, another tremendous guitar player from Texas on this one, as most of us know. Jimmy Vaughn doing Just a Game. And at the top of the set, we had Frankie Boy and the Blues Express doing Guitar Junior from the Young Man's Blues album. Coming up right now, we got some really hip acoustic stuff. Here's some Harrison Kennedy doing Blues Solution.

is the B. Christopher Band doing the old classic Sweet Home Chicago from a Blues Brothers tribute album called 106 Miles to Chicago. It's quite faithful to what the Blues Brothers recorded, you know, their versions of it. You know, they did a bunch, I think 6 or 7 songs on the album, and it's a good listen. Check it out. Before that one, we did some Sean Riley and the Water doing Go Easy on Me, Stone Cold Hands album. And his thing is really cool. You know, it's almost Americana and country, but it's so rooted in the blues. There's a lot of ingredients in Sean Riley's gumbo there, and it's a really cool album. I definitely recommend checking it out. And at the top of the set, from Toronto, I believe, Harrison Kennedy is doing Blues Solution. We had quite the international mix going on today. We had, in the last set, we had some Dave Hole from Australia, Harrison Kennedy from Canada, lots of American cats, obviously. We did some Clapton earlier in the set, so we got some English cats in there. We got it all, man. Don't forget, we're here every single week playing the blues, the whole blues, and nothing but the blues. You were listening to the Blues Hound Radio Show. Unfortunately, we need to go. Take care. See you next week.

0: are listening to WCOM LP, Carborough, Chapel Hill, and beyond. And now it's time for High Lonesome. I'm your host, Grateful Dave. And your other host is right around here somewhere. But first, we're going to go down a little trip down the river, New Orleans, to be exact.
1: Ladies and gentlemen, welcome to New Orleans, Louisiana, home of the hits. And if you're from out of town, welcome to the third world.

0: All right. Welcome to New Orleans, y'all.
1: How you doing? Rocky Roads.
0: Jessica Rhodes right here beside me.
1: Welcome. Yes. Hello.
0: Yeah, we're just saying we were going down the river to New Orleans.
1: Yeah.
0: But I guess we already did that, didn't we?
1: We did do that, and we had a great time, and I'm sorry, you get to hear all about it tonight.
0: Yeah. Sorry, guys. But anyway, yeah, kicking that off was Galactic. They were there.
1: We saw them. They're fabulous.
0: Yep, very good. The Neville Brothers with Hey Pocky Way and Alan Toussaint too.
1: Very good.
0: Yeah, and Neville's were all over that place, weren't they?
1: They really were.
0: It was great to see.
1: All of them.
0: Yeah. And lots of tributes to Alan and fell in love with the place.
1: Yeah. We love it except for the bad roads.
0: Except for the bad roads and sometimes the bad weather.
1: Mm-hmm.
0: Yeah. But, yeah, the bad roads can be bad for your teeth if you're on a scooter.
1: Oh my gosh. It's really bumpy, you guys. And then the cobblestones, you know, which are ancient, is cool, right? But there are places the roads were washed away during Katrina and never put back.
0: Pretty much.
1: It's rough.
0: Pretty rough.
1: So, what's up?
0: But we were glad to go. We're glad to be back. It's a gorgeous day here in Carrboro.
1: Yes.
0: If you're not here, you're missing a good one. All right, we got that. So, we're going to continue on with this theme, I think. Tab Benoit was there. We didn't see him, or at least I didn't, but we got one of his songs here, so you'll probably recognize this one.
1: Absolutely.

0: Hey, now. Neville Brothers.
1: Oh, is that who that was?
0: There. Okay. Yeah, Fly It off their album Flyo on the Bayo. Brother John and Echo Echo.
1: It was very good. Yeah. So Dave and I did learn a new Jaco down in New Orleans.
0: We did meet a new Jaco.
1: Yeah. Yes. It's a beer.
0: Pretty tasty, yeah.
1: It's a very good tasting beer. It's a Abita beer. A-B-I-T-A.
0: Oh, yeah, yeah.
1: Isn't that how you say it?
0: From Abita, yeah.
1: Abita. It's very good. It's called Giacomo. And we tried to bring
0: we
1: some back.
0: We Giacomo fiend all day.
1: Shh, Dave.
0: Oh, I wasn't supposed to say that, was I?
1: Anyway.
0: Oh, that's good. Yeah. I saw this can and I thought, oh, yeah, here's another thing for the tourists. Reel them in, you know?
1: It was good.
0: But it was probably the best beer we drank down there in some respects.
1: I think so. And we did have a lot of mighty tasty beverages
0: well,
1: down there.
0: Yeah, we did drink a lot more cocktails than beers, didn't we?
1: Well, mm-hmm. We had a frozen Irish cocktail at Molly's.
0: That's right.
1: Near Bourbon Street.
0: Frozen Irish coffee.
1: Yeah, that was delicious.
0: Powered our scooters for an afternoon.
1: It did. And we had beignets and muffaladas and barbecue shrimp. Had a lot of good food and a lot of good drinks.
0: We did. And not too much good rain. Mostly the weather was really pretty good. You know, the nice ocean breezes and, you know, low 70s temperatures.
1: Is it ocean or was it river or was
0: well,
1: it
0: Gulf,
1: lake?
0: Whatever, yeah. So I can't say it, the name. So.
1: It's shocking.
0: It's the Gulf that he gave away. That's what it is. Like, you know, that big body of water that he gave away.
1: Okay, there we go.
0: All right.
1: Okay, back to the music.
0: Back to the music. You are listening to WCOM LP. This is High Lonesome. I'm Grateful Dave.
1: And I'm Jessa Rhodes.
0: And we're glad you're here.
1: Okay, technical difficulty.
0: Well, let me start.
1: That's going to be another song.
0: That wasn't the song.
1: Stay tuned for more. We're going to keep moving.
0: Here we go.
1: Galactic.

0: That was Andrew Duhon with Algorithm Blues, the self-titled song from his latest album.
1: Right, and we saw him on Thursday or Friday at Jazz Fest. He was at one of the smaller stages, the Fa-La-La-D-D-D show stage.
0: Yeah.
1: Something like that.
0: He's
1: a local down there from New Orleans or Louisiana area.
0: Probably my favorite new local artist discovery while I was down there. You know, he's been around a while, but I didn't know of him.
1: Yeah.
0: Really good show.
1: He clearly had people in the audience that knew him, and they were singing along. And so maybe we'll hear more Andrew in the next few months.
0: Yeah. Let's see. Before that, we had Galactic with Heart of Steel and the Neville Brothers with Ico Ico.
1: And I vote for them. Galactic is the best show overall.
0: Yeah, they put on quite the show, didn't they? They were great.
1: Yeah, the lead singer, her name is Jelly Joseph.
0: She was just a bundle of fire.
1: Yeah, she was dynamite.
0: Absolutely. Let's see, Anders Osborne was there as well.
1: Yeah, I have to say, I've heard his name, but never seen him perform, and I was impressed.
0: I was too. It wasn't at all what I expected, but it was really good.
1: What did you expect?
0: Well, I didn't expect a surfer dude, you know.
1: Uh-huh.
0: That's kind of what he looked like.
1: He had big white pearly teeth.
0: Yeah, and kind of, you know, punk back blonde hair.
1: Uh-huh.
0: And stuff. He looked like, you know, Southern California surfer dude that aged gracefully or something.
1: But the
0: show was high energy. It was great.
1: Yeah, it was good rock and roll.
0: Yeah, it was rock and roll. Uh-huh. I thought it was going to be more kind of an Americana sort of a thing.
1: That's what I would have accepted.
0: Because later he played a set with Steve Earle.
1: That's correct. Yeah.
0: Yeah. Uh-huh. And
1: more in line with what we thought he did. So.
0: Yeah, exactly. So pleasant surprise there.
1: Yes.
0: This is off of his Live at Tipitina's album. And this is Jesus on the Main Line.
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0: You are listening to WCOMLP, Carrboro, Chapel Hill,
1: and beyond.
0: Way beyond.
1: Way beyond.
0: Way beyond. All the way to New Orleans and beyond.
1: There you go.
0: Yeah. Okay, yeah, that last one was Funk Number 48 by the James Gang, Joe Walsh's early band.
1: Oh, I didn't know that.
0: Okay. Joe Walsh was there. The Eagles were there. We saw the Eagles at Jazz Fest.
1: Right.
0: Believe it or not.
1: Joe Walsh was fantastic.
0: He put on a great show. Yeah.
1: He really did.
0: He did a really good job, yeah.
1: Until the piano player passed out and had to end the show.
0: We missed Desperado because the piano player got... Somebody shot the piano player.
1: No, they
0: didn't
1: shoot
0: him.
1: He just got sick. But anyway, I hope he's doing well.
0: I hope so too, yeah.
1: But it was a great show.
0: Right up to the very obvious encore that never was. So,
1: right, yeah. For sure. Yeah. And you did hear Truckin'. And Busted Down on Bourbon Street, the quintessential
0: New Orleans. Yeah, we spent quite a bit of time looking for Bourbon Street, didn't we?
1: We missed Bourbon Street, to be honest.
0: We missed the bar wherever they were at, yeah, because it's not there anymore.
1: Oh, that's the hotel. No, the hotel's there, but we didn't go. So. We didn't make it. But
0: no, we did find some bourbon.
1: We did find bourbon, but not Bourbon Street.
0: Exactly. So. We found out they have a distillery. They make bourbon in New Orleans. In Louisiana, anyway. I know you're going to ask me the name of that.
1: Saranac?
0: Oh, well, that's the rye.
1: Saranac.
0: Yeah.
1: Whatever it is.
0: Something like that. Anybody that knows the rye they make,
1: I'm so ashamed.
0: A free CD.
1: Sorry. We can't remember. Anywho, hope you're enjoying the show. We're going to ask for money because that's what we do. It helps keep the lights on. And
0: doesn't pay for our junkets, but it does pay for the music coming back at you.
1: Right, so. For sure.
0: We love the new library building that we're in. It's a great facility.
1: That's beautiful.
0: But it comes at a cost. You know, they spend entirely too much money on this building, I know.
1: Yeah. But we have to pay our fair share. This is a service for the community.
0: It really is, yeah.
1: WCOM provides
0: so
1: much community engagement for the folks.
0: If you like what we're doing, send a little bit of money along. If you don't like what we're doing, start your own show and send some more money along.
1: There you go.
0: We're always looking for the new voice from Carrboro.
1: There you go. So. Absolutely. All right. So it's almost 7 o'clock and we got another hour. What are we doing next?
0: We do. Well, only one thing to the table. Tedeschi Trucks was there.
1: Yes, they
0: closed
1: were.
0: Out last night, I think, right?
1: They did close out.
0: And Warren Haynes showed up and played with them.
1: Mm-hmm.
0: That was a great show.
1: Well, we heard it, but we couldn't see it.
0: We couldn't hear it, but
1: so
0: we could see it. We could, hear it really well.
1: Oh, my gosh. It was a hilarious
0: and
1: job.
0: They played Dreams I'll Never See and Whipping Post. And so we're gonna reprise those from Fillmore East here for you.
1: Okay.
0: As soon as this Down on the Bayou is done. Dr. John is actually playing on this. Believe it or not. Yeah.
1: Okay.
0: He wasn't there. He's out there with Bobby jamming somewhere else. You know. But he was well represented. Fats Domino was well represented.
1: Dave kept wanting to go to the Fats Domino house. And I'm thinking thought bubble. Why does Dave care so much about seeing Fats Domino's house?
0: Alan Toussaint.
1: See Fats Domino's house. I'm like, sure, babe, whatever.
0: We never did find that either.
1: We didn't find it.
0: But we had good fun anyway.
1: Yes, we had a great time.

0: dreams.
1: Thank you.
0: Hold your head, bro. We got a little number from our first album we're going to do for you. Barry Starts Her Up.
2: Women's Pope.
0: Yeah. You guessed it.

0: because I love that we're running low on time.
1: We could just fall asleep to the
0: fade to black to the drums there, yeah.
1: Yeah.
0: Drums in space. Allman Brothers style.
1: Yep. I wonder if our friends Paul and Sue are listening tonight. Paul, you were probably at the Allman Brothers show at Cameron Indoor Stadium 1977, 1978. Anyway.
0: Allman Brothers was the first band I stood in line all night outside the record store to get tickets for.
1: Was it worth it?
0: It was like 1974 or 75. Oh, it was so worth it.
1: So worth it.
0: It was amazing.
1: Yeah. They were great. And I have to say, I really enjoyed hearing Warren Haynes do this set with...
0: With the Deputy Trucks. Yeah.
1: That was a special moment.
0: That was really good, and they did such an impeccable job with those songs.
1: Y'all, it was so crowded there. It was so crowded. Dave and I found a little shady spot way over in the corner. We could hear really well, but we were around a curve. You
0: couldn't even see the stage. No, not at all.
1: I mean,
0: you could see like the backside of some bleachers or something.
1: Yes.
0: But it sounded really good.
1: It sounded great, and we enjoyed it, and we just sat and listened and enjoyed the tunes.
0: They closed out Jazz Fest.
1: They sure did.
0: That's great.
1: So, really good. We had a good time. And hello, Paul and Sue, if you're out there. Theron, Judy Howard,
0: you're our peeps. Yep. We love you guys. Wish we could take you all on the festival trips.
1: Wouldn't that be fun?
0: Wouldn't that be great, babe?
1: Yeah.
0: We should do that.
1: All right. So how are you going to close us up the last 31 minutes?
0: Well, we've got, let's see, we got some things we haven't talked about. We did see...
1: What?
0: So at Jazz Fest, they had, as you know, they had... The festival would end early for us, like at 7 p.m., right?
1: Yeah.
0: And that gave us plenty of time to go out to clubs and see all those other bands and music and stuff that was there and available.
1: Yeah, folks, they planned that
0: Yeah,
1: well.
0: We got to see Graham Lesh and Friends and others, and we saw the Radiators, you know, which is one that I'd wanted to hear for quite a while.
1: Dave and I don't normally go out late at night. All our friends tease us about that, but
0: we're kind of early to bed folks these days.
1: Yeah, we'd go back, take a quick nap, get some food, and then head back out at 10 o'clock.
0: But we did go out and sell the Radiators.
1: We did. Mm-hmm.
0: And I learned about them from this recording here where Bobby Weir sat in with them at the Great American Music Hall and played with the Radiators. So
1: We've got one
0: here that I don't think you've heard yet, and then we might play one of those other ones that I heard before. But this is Waiting for the Rain, Bob Weir and Radiators.

Thanks so much. Watery.

0: Radiators. Those guys were great.
1: They are great. And
0: I wish Bobby would have been with them, but yeah,
1: well, the way it is, don't we all? Yeah. Don't we all? 7:54, Dave. What song do you have that will last 6 minutes?
0: We're winding it up here, folks.
1: Yeah.
0: Appreciate y'all sticking around. This one may not quite be, quite be 6 minutes, but it is a New Orleans song, and it's the Neville Brothers, and it's one of my favorite Garcia covers.
1: Thanks for listening, y'all. See you next Tuesday.
0: See you next week.

0: gently down to the bone. One day you wake up and wonder why you're all alone. I'm gonna talk to your baby.
1: Hey y'all, this is Pi Jacobs, and lucky you, you're listening to WCOM.
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